dress, through your presence or your absence, and sometimes powerfully through your silence. And when I think about what parents communicate to their children, the kind of awesome effects it has upon them, and the truth is it has lasting effects, and all of us are the products of what our parents have communicated to us. And somebody says, well, but my parents passed away when I was very young in life, or they left me at my grandmother's house, and or they divorced and walked away. It doesn't make any difference what they did. They communicated a message to you, and you either interpreted it properly or incorrectly. And it has had an effect upon you. It will always have an effect upon you as long as you live. Because you see, we don't outgrow those things that are communicated to us. Now, once in a while, we may recognize, because it keeps coming back like a tape, something that was communicated to us. And once you identify, if it's not a good thing, and you identify it as something that's been playing all of your life or for years and years and years, you can take that tape out, you can correct it. But oftentimes we never stop to think, where did that come from? Communicated to you, probably before you realized what was happening. And I want us to think about these messages that we send as parents. And there are two primary areas of communication I want to discuss here. Number one is simply this, that it is the responsibility of every parent to communicate to their children and to communicate very well to their children, very clearly to their children, those principles, both by what they teach and by their own actions, those principles that will enable their children to live a godly life and to fulfill God's purpose for their life. It is the father or the mother and the parent's responsibility to communicate faithfully and adequately those provisions and those principles so that they'll be able to fulfill God's will for their life. That's our responsibility as parents. A second area of communication is this, that every child needs to have communicated to them the following affirmations. I'm accepted, I belong, I'm competent, I'm loved, I'm secure, and I'm worthy. When children are communicated those emotions and they feel that, they sense that, here's what you can expect. First of all, they're going to sense a security in their home for their provision, for their protection, and for their personal discipline to become the kind of children they ought to be. They're going to feel like that they're somebody, they understand who they are, and therefore they're not going to have to run out and try to get with their peers acceptance through sex and drugs and alcohol and partying. They don't have to find out who they are. They already know who they are. They already have a sense of security. They already have a sense of belonging. They don't have to join some gang and join in some very sensual or immoral affair in order to find out who they are and if they're worth and if they're loved and if they're cared for and if their life really counts. It's already been delegated to them. They discover that because their parents communicated to them those principles that they realized that would have eternal value in their life. They were communicated to that they're accepted, that they belong, that they're competent, that they're adequate to do, that they're loved, that they're worthy, and that certainly they're secure in that relationship with their parents. Those kind of children grew up to be godly. Those kind of children grew up to make a difference in life. They grew up to fulfill God's purpose and plan for their life. Why? Because the communication in those early years was those basic foundational emotions and truths that are so absolutely essential to all of us. And this is the kind of communication God would send to all of us. He wants all of us as His children to understand that we're accepted, that we belong, that we are people who have become competent because of the Holy Spirit living within us, that we are eternally and unconditionally loved, that we're secure in Him, and that we're certainly worth something because His Son died at the cross to make sure all of us know what our worth's all about. Now, there are several things that I do believe that a parent needs to understand and needs to communicate to their children. Parents need to communicate to their children very clearly that that child's emotions are very important to them, that they do matter, that they do count,
that they do belong. All of these things are very simple on our part, but how does a child interpret that? And when I think about that, how that happens, a child's emotions are programmed early in life, and those emotions become a vital part of their thinking that affect all of their thinking, their relationships, and every single aspect of their life. And those messages that we communicate are going to be positive or negative. They're going to be helpful or a hindrance. They could be developing or they could be destructive. But we are going to be communicating some things that are going to go either way in that child's life. That's why you and I have to be careful what we communicate. We have to stop and think, this is what I'm saying. What am I communicating? It is a parent's responsibility to treat every child differently. You say, well, you should treat them all alike. You can't do that. For the simple reason, it's our responsibility as parents to understand the different types of personalities different children have. And so you can send this message, communicate this message to one child, he interprets a certain way. You send the same message to another child, he may interpret it another way. And so it's our responsibility to learn the personality of our children and to be sure that the message we communicate is the message we intend for them to receive. Now, no parent's perfect. We've all made our mistakes and we'll all make them. Can we correct them? Yes, we can. And one way you can always correct any mistake is with love. When you know how to love someone, no matter what the mistake is, you can convey that. And love has this awesome power to heal. And so you may hear this message and say, oh my, how many mistakes I've made. None that God cannot correct. And it may be that those mistakes were made a long time ago and your children now are old enough to have been married and maybe they have their own children, and you know deep down inside that maybe you made some mistakes back there and you'd like to correct them and you think, well, it's too late to correct them. Well, let's put it this way. It may be too late to correct fully that mistake. It's not too late to say, I'm sorry. It's not too late to say, I wish I had done better. It's not too late to say, if I just had it to go over again. It's never too late to say, how can I correct? How can I help? And how can I communicate to you how deeply I love you and appreciate you and how much worth I place and value I place on you as my son or my daughter? Never too late to say that. So what I would like to do to make this very practical is this. I want to illustrate some of those circumstances that all of us as parents deal with in our life, or grandparents, or some, for example, maybe you're not married, you don't have children, but you also have the problem of communicating sometimes exactly what you mean. And sometimes you leave a message that you never intended to leave. And sometimes people get very hurt, very, very deeply hurt, because they hear a message you didn't intend to communicate, but that's what they heard, and that's how they interpreted what you said. Think about this. Nobody trains us to be parents. You can be trained in theology, trained as an accountant, trained as a scientist, trained as a teacher, trained as this, trained in that. Who trains us as parents? We learn oftentimes by mistake. But if you listen to this message, it'll help you. It'll help you train your children and communicate to them in such a way that they're going to feel accepted, belonging, competent, loved, worthy, and very secure. Every child needs to leave home with those emotions founded deep inside, very rooted and grounded as a foundation in their life. Those emotions need to be absolutely settled once and for all. So what I'd like to do is to talk about some of the things that we face in life. And what I want to do is give you the illustration. Then I want to show you how we respond sometimes. Then what does the child hear? And then how should we do it? So let's begin with something very simple, and that is you are watching your favorite TV program and you are engrossed in it. Your son or your daughter walks in and says, hey, here's what I want to talk to you about something. Don't bother me. Don't you see, this is my favorite program. I've been waiting all day for it to come on. And right now I don't have time. Just we'll talk about it later. Now your message is, I'm busy. The child's communication is this. You're too busy with something that doesn't really make any difference. You're too busy watching a TV program or reading a newspaper or reading a magazine. What I have to say is very important, and what you're saying to me is, what I have to say is not important. What you're doing is more important than me,
And so I'm not as important as your newspaper. I'm not as important as your ball game. I'm not as important as what you're thinking. And so the child walks away. Now, you may not have meant to communicate that, but listen, it isn't what you think. It's what you communicate that matters. And when you turn a child away and you say to them, I don't have time for you now, and look what I'm doing, which to that child is very, very unimportant and very, very, listen, insignificant compared to what that child has on his or her mind, you communicate a very devastating message, because this is the way it's communicated. I don't count at this moment. He doesn't care. If he really loved me, he'd listen, because what I have to say is very important. And what he's saying by not listening to me is, what I have to say is not important at this time. So how do you correct that? No matter what you and I are doing, when our child walks in and they say, something I need to talk to you, but I want to talk to you about it. You know what? It's important. He's your child. She's your daughter. Whatever's on their mind, you need to listen to. Now listen to me carefully. Because one of these days, you're going to want to listen to what they have to say. But if you're too busy throughout their younger years to listen, one of these days, they don't care what you think. And they're not going to tell you what you want to know. Very important you communicate. You're important to me enough that whatever you have to say, I want to listen to it. And it's not going to hurt you to take 30 seconds or 60 seconds at least to say, well, you know what? We can deal with that right now, or maybe we could deal with it a little bit later, but at least you have given them your attention. You've dropped everything and you've said, you are so important, I want to hear what you have to say. A second area that I want us to mention is this, and that is, a child does his best in school, and his best is not very good. And so he comes home and you say to that child, is that the best you can do? I know you can do better. You should, you ought, you must. It's very embarrassing to me if you to bring these kind of grades home. And besides that, look at your brothers, look at your sisters, look what they've done. You can do better than this. Now, what you have sent is a communication that says, as far as you're concerned, you ought to do better. You know what the child hears? Communicated to the child is, I don't measure up. I'll never be able to measure up to my brother or my sister. I can't please my father. When he says I ought and I should and I must, I'll never be able to do all that he thinks I should and ought and must. And here's what happens. The gradual separation begins. It may be very little at the moment, but what that child begins to recognize is something is between him or her and her father. And you watch this. Here's what will happen. When a child figures and thinks and realizes, and you communicate to them, you can't please me, because it's not going to just happen once, it's going to happen often, the child becomes frustrated. The child becomes angry. Angry at themselves because they can't. Angry at you because you sometimes holler at them, or this should, ought, must is such pressure on them as a young child. And so what happens is they become angry. And after a while, you know what? They just become rebellious. If they realize they can't do it, and you keep on expecting it, and they can't, and their anger develops into rebellion, and then what happens? They withdraw and withdraw and withdraw. Then they become disobedient. Then you get on their case again, and it begins a vicious cycle. I have seen it over and over and over again. Children become deeply, deeply hurt. They want to please their dad. They want to please their mom, and they can't. And right now, they happen to be doing the best they can. They don't know how to do any better, and these expectations are awesomely destructive. How do you correct that? Your son or your daughter comes in, they've done their best. Their best just doesn't add up to what you think they can do. Here's what you say. Well, we probably didn't do very good this time, did we? What you've done is you've included yourself, we. Because, Dad, more than likely, you had a part. And so you say to them, we didn't do very good this time, but you know what? I bet we'll do better next time. Let's see, how can I help you do better next time? Not expecting you to be perfect. Because, you know, Dad himself, I wasn't perfect. And so, therefore, don't expect you to be perfect, but probably we can do a little better. What you have done is you have affirmed his belonging. You have affirmed his self-esteem. You have affirmed his competence. You have said to him, I know you can do better. And we together will do better. There's a third kind of experience. And that's when the father makes the promise to his son, I'm going to take you to the ball game
Friday night. We're going. Got the tickets.

0: to keep his promises. My father won't even keep his promises. How can I trust God to be trustworthy when I can't even see him and I can see my father who's supposed to love me and I can't trust him to keep his promises and I can't trust him to do what he says he's going to do? How can I trust God? How do you expect me? And so how do you correct that? If you can't show up, you call him and tell him you're not coming. And say, I'm sorry, I apologize, here's what's happened, but as soon as I get home, we're going to plan to do it next time. You can count on me. I know it's my fault, and I want to ask you to forgive me. We will do it next time. You can correct it, but you don't wait a week or a month until the child's hurt has become deep and deeper and deeper, and anger has developed, and distrust has developed. And then he says, well, you know, I don't. My father said he's going to take me to the ball game. I don't know whether he is or not. The last time he didn't. And so what happens? It just gets deeper and deeper, stronger and stronger, and you create distrust. No parent wants to create distrust in his child. You're communicating to your children many messages. And I want to ask you again, are you communicating, I accept you just the way you are? You belong to me. You're competent. I've got confidence in you. I love you. You're secure in our relationship. And you're worth more than you'll ever be able to understand.
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1: 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With advice for Christian parents, here's a moment with Charles Stanley.
0: If you're a parent or plan to be one someday, it's never too late to begin having a positive impact on your children and grandchildren. And mother or dad, let me just say this. You need to learn to listen to God very early in the life of your child. And God does honor parents who want to raise their children in a godly fashion. It begins by being an example. And also, a parent should have a clear goal. What is it that you want your child to learn? Where do you want them to go spiritually? How do you want them to grow up? Another thing I would mention is this. Introduce to them very early in life the Word of God and talk about God's Word. And don't just say when they get a little older, go read your Bible, but read it with them. Let them see you reading it. And a good place to do that is at the table sometime at dinner. And also, keep bringing Jesus into your conversations. So what happens? When you begin to magnify the place of the Word of God in your home, and you're continually

0: talking about Jesus in your conversations. At some point, at the right age, and you'll know that, you begin to explain to them, well, what is sin? And what does the Bible mean when it says sin? And what about the cross and the bloody death of Jesus on the cross? And what about forgiveness? There will come a time when it is your responsibility to explain to your child how to be saved. Now, Mom and Dad, you have to be sure that you are. And secondly, you want to be sure that you know how to explain that to them in a very simple fashion so that they understand. Not to scare them, not to frighten them, and not to in any way accuse them. You're just leading them to Jesus, which means you must be very sensitive. And also sensitive to their progress as you see them growing. Because what you're really doing as a parent once they're saved, you're discipling your sons and your daughters. What you're doing is you're establishing in them the authority of the Word of God and the authority of God Himself. You want them to understand, what does God say? What does He think about it? And then when you get ready to buy them a Bible, make it a big deal. Create the kind of environment in your home where your children understand the Bible is God's authority. That's how we make decisions. Let them see you reading it. Let them hear you praying, praying with them. Proverbs 22:6 says, train up a child in the way he should go, and when he is old, he will not depart from it. That is the promise of God. And somewhere along the way, they're going to face up to this awesome truth that you as a parent built into their life.
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0: The civil government does not define your ethic as a Christian. 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

0: Last time on Through the Bible, Dr. J. Vernon McGee told us the Tower of Babel was a rallying point of defiance and rebellion against God. Well, in this study, we're going to hear what happens when man rejects God and focuses all his attention on himself. I'm Steve Schwetz, welcoming you aboard the Bible bus for another great adventure in God's Word. Now, before we begin in Genesis chapter 11, I want to ask you to join us in honoring America's National Day of Prayer. Philippians 4, 6, and 7 says, "Be anxious for nothing, but in everything by prayer and supplication with thanksgiving, let your requests be made known to God, and the peace of God, which surpasses all understanding, will guard your hearts and minds through Christ Jesus." And 1 Timothy 2 says, "Prayer for our nations is good and acceptable in the sight of God our Savior, who desires all men to be saved and to come to the knowledge of the truth." So as you know, we got a lot to pray about for our country, don't we? And really, not much has changed since the stories we're hearing about in Genesis. Dr. McGee often commented on this subject, so let's listen to a few of those thoughts now.
1: We have seen that God has given to mankind generally a morality, even before the Ten Commandments were given. But then he spelled it out in great detail. That morality is the morality on which he judged the world twice, by a flood and then again at the Tower of Babel. And today we are seeing the breakdown of that morality. That's the morality that this nation was founded upon, Bible morality. We've heard about the all-American boy. Well, he was raised on this kind of a morality. May I say to you, we hear a great deal today about atheism and about those that have rejected the morality of God, and they don't want to hear anything about it. May I say that there's nothing quite as un-American as that. For our nation was founded on this morality, and the warning is that God judges nations that reject this morality.
0: Let's pray. Heavenly Father, thank you for your word that guides and directs us. Would you open our eyes and our minds so that we can hear from you, and then help us to take to heart what we discover to be true so that we can live each day for your glory. In Jesus' name, amen. Here's Dr. J. Vernon McGee with our study of Genesis 11 on Through the Bible.
1: Now, friends, last time I only got down through the third verse of the 11th chapter of Genesis. And if you have your Bible, we'll pick up at the fourth verse. Now, I did read verse 4 last time, but I want to begin there today. And this is the Tower of Babel that man built. It was built, as we saw, of brick and slime, not of stone and mortar. To begin with, it wasn't down in that valley. And I read now verse 4. "And they said, go to, let us build us a city and a tower, whose top may reach unto heaven, and let us make us a name, lest we be scattered abroad upon the face of the whole earth." Now, the emphasis here is upon us. Let us. Let us. You notice, a bad case, as we said last time, of perpendicular itis. But apparently, it was Nimrod that led in this movement. He was the builder of Babel and evidently the Tower of Babel. And it was to be a place for him to rear a world empire that is opposed to God. And in order to realize his ambition and make his dream come true, there are two factors and features that are essential. He needed a center of unity, a sort of headquarters, as it were, a capital, a place to assemble, a place to look to, as it were, and that was the city of Babel. And then there had to be a rallying point, not just geographical, but psychological, that which gives motive, a reason, a spark, an inspiration, sort of like rally around the flag, boys, or a song, or a battle cry. Remember the Maine, remember Pearl Harbor. There must be some impelling and compelling motivation. Must be a monument. Lenin's tomb is where communism meets. And in that day, it's the Tower of Babel. And the Tower of Babel, let us make us, is defiance and rebellion against God. Let us make us a name, overweening ambition. Now, let's see what the Tower of Babel was not. It was not a place for man to go in time of high water. He wasn't building above the flood stage. That's a very trivial and, I think, puerile interpretation. After all, Lenin's tomb is not a place to go when the Volga River overflows. This tower revealed the arrogant, defiant, and rebellious attitude of man against God. God said to man, scatter over the earth and replenish the earth. Man said, nothing doing. We're not going to scatter. We're going to get together. We're through with you. And the Tower of Babel was against God. Now, it's not just a symbol. It's not non-religious. It was religious. It's a ziggurat. All through that valley, as we've indicated, the ruins remain today. As I told you, I have a picture of the ruins of the ziggurat that was at Ur of the Chaldees. And this was the place where they worshiped the creature rather than the creator. They worshiped the sun, moon, and stars. There was a runway on the outside of it. It was more or less solid. Some were round, some were square. But this runway led to the top, and on top, they worshiped the sun, moon, and stars. After all, when you could see the sun, moon, and stars, you're not going to have a flood. And God had been pretty mean to send a flood, according to them. Now, will you notice God's reaction? And the Lord came down to see the city and the tower which the children of men builded. And the Lord said, behold, the people is one, and they have all one language, and this they begin to do, and now nothing will be restrained from them which they had imagined to do. Now, this is a tremendous statement. You see, language has been a tremendous barrier, and they are now going to attempt to build a tower and get together. They're all one language. And you find here fallen nature in spite of the flood. Man's totally depraved. And that question is now, God cannot ignore this rebellion. And this is rebellion against God. And so God's going to put up a protective wall. He's going to throw up a wall. And he has to do it for several reasons. One reason is, man is a very capable creature. He can go to the moon. He can fly in a jet plane. I'm amazed, sitting 5 miles in the air in a jet plane, being served a delicious dinner. I just can't get over it myself. I'd be honest with you. Seems unbelievable. Man's done that, friends. Man's a very competent creature. Now you can see what he would do with one language if they all came together against God. So God put up a barrier. And so notice what he did. He says in verse 7, go to, let us go down. Man said, let us. Well, God says, let us go down and there confound their language that they may not understand one another's speech. So the Lord scattered them abroad from thence upon the face of all the earth, and they left off to build the city. Therefore, the name of it is called Babel, confusion, because the Lord did there confound the language of all the earth, and from thence did the Lord scatter them abroad upon the face of all the earth. Now, man is scattered over the face of the earth, and he's scattered now because here they are building the Tower of Babel. They can get together, and now they can't understand one another. You know, language barrier is a barrier and a wall that's higher than the wall of China. It's higher than the Berlin Wall, more effective. It is that which separates people, and it's stronger than any national border or any ocean. The language barrier, where there's no communication. Now, the question has always been raised, and in fact, a great many try to say, well, this took place gradually. Well, it says that God confounded their language, so right there as they were building, they couldn't understand each other, and they went in every direction. Now, you have here this tremendous thing that takes place. Here's a speaking in tongues, and they couldn't understand each other. Also, it's a miracle of hearing as well as speaking, because you have a miracle of tongues or ears here. They spoke a different language, and the ear couldn't hear what the other one was saying. Now, frankly, this is something that God did, and the question arises, and I'd like to ask you the question. Was this a blessing in disguise, or was it a curse upon man? Well, for God's purposes, it was a blessing. For man's development away from God, it was definitely a judgment. And it's been a great hindrance, as you well know, down through the centuries. Man has been kept separate. And one of the things that's happening today through this matter of radio and TV and the jet plane is the walls are being broken down. And the walls of Jericho are certainly come tumbling down today. And that is the reason that I believe that God's coming down again in judgment is because of that. But I'd like to put over against this tongues movement the day of Pentecost. That was another great tongues movement. And at that time, why, we find the gospel is given in all the languages that were understood that. It wasn't given in an unknown tongue. That never was the tongues movement to begin with. And you find on the day of Pentecost, God's giving his answer to the Tower of Babel. God is saying to mankind now, I have a gospel and a message for you, and I'm coming to you with the gospel in your language. And that is the thing that God has done. And today the Bible has probably gone into more languages. Well, not probably, it has, than any other book. It's gone into more languages than any other book. And today it's being translated, and the gospel is being brought to literally hundreds of tribes throughout the world today. You see, the gospel is for all mankind. And the reason and the purpose for the talking in tongues is to let the human race know that God had answered the Tower of Babel and he had a redemption for man now. The mission has been accomplished. No longer necessary today for man to try to work out his salvation. He is now to turn to God and listen to God's message. And the gospel, therefore, is for you, whoever you are today, and whatever tongue you speak, it's for you. It's for the nations of the world. And we're told that finally in the book of Revelation, they gathered there in his presence out of all the tribes of the earth. Now that brings us to the end of the Tower of Babel. And frankly, I think that's about as far as we care to go with that. There are many other things that we'd like to see. Now you'll notice that we're going to take up the line of Shem, because it's the line of Shem that we're going to follow. Verse 10, these are the generations of Shem. Shem was 100 years old. And then when you follow down through this, why, you have his genealogy given, and you come way down to verse 24, and we read, and Nahor lived 29 years and begat Terah. And Nahor lived after he begat Terah 119 years, and he begat sons and daughters. But you see, we're following Terah. Why Terah? Well, verse 26, and Terah lived 70 years and begat Abram, Nahor, and Haran. Now, we're going to follow Abram's line. You see, we're following the line of Shem, and we're going actually right through the Bible following this line. In other words, the Word of God is going to begin now and go directly to the cross of Christ. That's exactly. God has put down all of this as preliminary. And you see that God now has demonstrated to man that he's in sin. There at Cain and Abel, we find that Cain would not acknowledge that he was a sinner. You have pride of life there. And then at the flood, you see the sin of the flesh. They were given over to the sins of the flesh. They were indulging in violence, and every thought and imagination was evil. And they were blind to the need of the person of Christ. They were deaf to his claim, dead to God, dead in trespasses and sins. And God gave an invitation through Noah. Those are the sins of the flesh at the flood. And then here at the Tower of Babel, it's the sin of the will. May I say, it's rebellion against God. This is the Tower of Babel. And Do you have a Tower of Babel, your own little Tower of Babel that you built away from God, and are you in rebellion against Him? Well, it's natural for human nature to be in rebellion against God. A little boy, he was really very cantankerous one evening. It was a rainy evening, and he was really cutting up. And his mother was having a great deal of trouble with him. And finally, she just had to get her little boy, little Willie, and she put him in the corner and sat him down with his face to the corner and told him to sit there. And she left him in the room, and she went out into the living room with the rest of the family. And after a while, why, she heard a noise in there, and she said to him, "Willie, are you standing up?" And he says, "No, Mom, I'm sitting down, but I'm standing up on the inside of me." Well, believe me, friends, there are a lot of men today and women standing up on the inside of them against God, their own little Tower of Babel. Now, we are following this line that's going to lead to Christ. Verse 27, these are the generations of Terah. You see, we're following the families. These are the families of Terah. Terah begat Abram, Nahor, and Haran. And Haran begat Lot. And Haran died before his father, Terah, in the land of his nativity in Ur of the Chaldees. And Abram and Nahor took them wives. The name of Abram's wife was Sarah. The name of Nahor's wife, Milcah, the daughter of Haran, the father of Milcah, and the father of Iscah. But Sarah was barren. She had no child. And Terah took Abram his son, and Lot the son of Haran, his son's son, and Sarah his daughter-in-law, his son Abram's wife, and they went forth with them from Ur the Chaldees to go into the land of Canaan, and they came unto Haran and dwelt there. Haran means delay. And the days of Terah were 205 years, and Terah died in Haran. Now, that is given to us to let us know that we're going to follow Abraham, and his story will begin now in the next chapter. And that will tell to us the story now, and the book of Genesis, and for that matter, the Bible now, takes a turn. Now, you'll recall, at the very beginning, we said that there is a great Grand Canyon that goes right down through the book of Genesis. The first 11 chapters are on one side. And then from Genesis 12 all the way through the 50th chapter is on the other side. In these first 11 chapters, we cover 2,000 years plus, as much as the rest of the Bible put together. And it's put over against just 350 years from Genesis 12 to Genesis 50. Now you have in these first 11 chapters creation, Genesis 1 and 2, and the fall in Genesis 3 and 4, the flood in Genesis 5 and 9, the Tower of Babel, Genesis 10 and 11. And we have seen these four great events, and this has covered a great deal of territory, and it's the reason we've spent so much time here. Now at chapter 12, we go to the other side of the Grand Canyon. The atmosphere is altogether different now because we are going to slow down to a walk, just as we are in this five-year program. But not only that, the emphasis is from events, stupendous events, to great personalities, or shall I say important personalities, because some of them can't quite be called great. We have four here in Genesis, and of course there'll be more to follow in the other books of the Bible. Abraham is the man of

0: We're halfway between creation and the cross. And now God has turned from the nations to a man through whom God will make a nation, and in turn from that nation will bring the Savior of the world. Now, Abraham, by any person's measuring rod, though, is a great man. He's one of the greatest men who's ever lived on this earth. And how do you measure great men even today? Well, to begin with, a man has to be famous. And Abraham certainly measures up to that. I think that he's probably the world's most famous man. Did you know that probably more people have heard of Abraham than have heard of anyone else, than the President of the United States, or any movie star, or any athlete? More have heard of Abraham. May I add to that, that the three great religions of the world go back to Abraham, and I'm having to put Christianity in that now. We have, first of all, Judaism, and then we have Islam, and then we have Christianity. They all go back to Abraham. Abraham is very important. Literally, there are millions of people in Asia and Africa today that have heard of Abraham, but they never heard of the ones that make the headlines in our country today. That's one of the marks of a great man. Abraham was a great man. What is another mark of a great man? Well, he must be a generous man, a noble character. Well, can you imagine anyone that's more generous than Abraham? I doubt whether there's a man living today would have done what he did. When he and his nephew came back into that land, he told Lot to choose any portion he wanted, and he'd take what was left. You think any man would do that today in a business deal? I don't think so. They don't even do it in the church today, friends, let alone in a hard-boiled business world today. But Abraham was a generous man. And have you ever noticed how generous he was with the kings of Sodom and Gomorrah? He told them, I won't take the booty. I won't even take a shoestring from you or a piece of thread. God is the one he was looking to. And then a third thing, a great man must live in a momentous time. He must be, as Napoleon said, a man of destiny. The man and the right time must meet at the crossroads of life. That was certainly true of Abraham. And then the fourth thing, I believe the world would agree with me up through the first three I've mentioned, but maybe not on this one. He must be a man of faith. And you'll notice that all great men, even when they're not Christian, have something that they believe in. Now, Abraham has been called a Columbus of faith. I doubt whether that's true. But we are going to see he had seven great visions and four backslidings, and each time brought him closer to God. And it's said of Abraham, the greatest thing that's said about him in the Bible is that he believed God. Abraham believed God, was counted to him for righteousness. I mention all of this so that you will know next time when we take up Abraham in the 12th chapter, we are taking up one of the great men of all time, and the great man of either secular or sacred history. No one quite measures up to him who is just altogether human. And we'll be looking at him next time and spending some time talking about the man that's probably mentioned more than any other in the Word of God. So until next time, my beloved, may God richly bless you.
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0: much effort is it going to take for me to make it to heaven? I don't want you to miss this point, because this is really an important point. Very, very important. Big capital I. What can I do? How can I earn my way to heaven? How can I pay for my eternal life? How can I atone for my sins that I know that are burning inside of me? How can I have the key or the formula or the secret to going to heaven?
1: 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It's all part of Dr. Michael Youssef's life-changing series, Encountering Christ. 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
0: We live in a time when we have lots of choices in life. We really do. Choices that most people around the world will never have. Choices that our grandparents wouldn't even be able to dream of. Choices. We got all sorts of choices in life. But sometimes having too many choices can work against us. Having too many choices at times can paralyze us. In fact, having too many choices, it causes confusion in the mind of some. Having too many choices can confound us. And I know for a fact that to some, choices perplex them. It's like the horse who died between two bales of hay because he couldn't decide which one to eat first. The Bible actually, from the very beginning, gives us two choices. But these two choices always come with a clear warning of the consequence of each choice. When God gave Adam and Eve a choice in the Garden of Eden, He said to them, "You can eat from all of these trees. This one you must not touch. But the moment you eat from it, you will spiritually die." And we all know what the consequences were. And we are the inheritors of the wrong choice, because we all inherited their DNA of wanting to choose the wrong way. In his farewell speech, Moses was speaking to the people of God. They're getting ready to get into the promised land. And he says to them, he said, "Be sure to choose the right way. If you obey the Lord your God, you will be blessed." In fact, through Moses, God was appealing to his people, and he is appealing to everyone in every generation ever since. "I set before you a blessing and a curse. What will you choose? Which one will you choose? Please choose wisely." God is standing with open arms, as represented in the stretched arms on that cross, saying, "I welcome you. Choose the right way." And today we are introduced to a young man in Matthew 19. He's really, in many ways, an extraordinary young man. He was not your average person. He was an unusual person. And when he comes to Jesus, asking him, what must he do to inherit heaven, to make it to heaven, to inherit eternal life, Jesus gives him a choice. Sadly, in verse 22 of Matthew 9, we see that he makes the wrong choice, and that is why the Bible said he went away sad. He went away sorrowful. He made the wrong choice, and he knew it. He knew it. That is why he was so depressed when he left the presence of Jesus. The Bible tells us this man was rich. It tells us that this man was a religious man. He was a moral man. You say, what else do you want? But he was a dissatisfied man. He was an empty man on the inside. He was a restless man with all of the issues of life, the important things of life, all of the significant things in life. All of his religious rituals did not give him the peace of mind. All of his wealth and his material possessions did not assure him of the forgiveness of his sins. All of his knowledge did not relieve the burning, guilty conscience. All of his efforts could not assure him that if he closes his eyes in death, that he will be in heaven with Jesus. And so he comes to Jesus and says, I want to put it in my own language, okay? This is a Yusuf translation. How can I be assured that when I close my eyes in death, I will have eternity in heaven? Beloved, listen to me. This is a fact. Most people who do not know God, when the dust is settled and they're all alone, not out there partying and giving the impression that they're having a good time, but all alone. When the smoke clears and they really look into the mirror of life, when they allow the voice of their conscience to speak to them, they know deep, deep down that they are living in rebellion against the Holy God. They know it. I knew it when I was in rebellion against my family, a rebellion against my parents, a rebellion against God. I knew it when I was all alone. I knew it. Deep down, there is a burning, guilty conscience. Why? Because they do not have peace with God, they do not have peace within. And they know it. When they put away all of the rhetorics and you put away all of the politics and you put away all of the debating and the fighting and you put away all of the arguments and all of the heated discussions, they don't have peace within. And that's why Jesus made it very clear to this young rich ruler, this religious man, that there's only one way that he's going to make it to heaven. There's only one way to have peace with God. There's only one way to have a peace of mind here and now and for eternity. There's only one way. You see, the young man's question is really the question that millions of people around the world are asking. How much effort is it going to take for me to make it to heaven? How much money is it going to cost me? How many religious activities am I supposed to practice on a daily basis or a weekly basis or a monthly basis? What formula in life should I implement? What obligation do I need to fulfill so I can make it to heaven, so I can be assured of heaven here and now? I don't want you to miss this point because this is really an important one. Very, very important. There's an overriding thought in that question. Big capital I. What must I do? What can I do? How can I earn eternal life? How can I earn my way to heaven? How can I pay for my eternal life? How can I atone for my sins that I know that are burning inside of me? How can I have the key or the formula or the secret to going to heaven? You know, in our society, we are bombarded about the secret to happiness and the key to this and the formula to the other thing. I've been watching through the years of how a clever guy who would say, you know, come to my seminar, pay $100, and I'll show you how to be rich. And wham, 1,000 people sign up, just like that. And the only one who gets rich is the speaker. Now, beloved, the truth is much simpler than you think. No secrets, no quick fixes, no formulas, no keys, no. The truth is very simple. It really is. But there's something here I want you to notice. Listen, if you don't see Jesus' sense of humor in the gospel accounts, you're not reading it right. I'll help you. There are a lot of funny things that Jesus said, and most people just kind of skim. Remember when talking about keep the commandments? Really? I kept them all. Really? That's interesting. And nobody could keep the commandments all the time. All of them, all the time, except Jesus. That is why he is the Savior. He's the only one who could save us, because he's the only one who was perfect. He's the one who lived the perfect sinless life. But this man said, hey, I learned those things since I was, I've been keeping those things all my life, really. Now, here's a dialogue that I want to put it again in my own language. I want to show you the sense of humor here. Jesus to the young man. You're telling me that you really kept all of the Ten Commandments since you were a boy? That's right. I did. Exactly. Kept them all. Right. Let's see. What about the first commandment? How does this go again? Oh, you shall have no other God before me. Did you get that one? Yes, sir. Got it. Let me ask you. Is your wealth a God to you? Is your money your master or your slave? Are you owning your possessions or do your possessions own you? I think at that point the guy probably was scratching his head. And money's not my God. It's not really my God. And Jesus said, great. We're really making great strides here. Okay, if you want to follow me and trust in me, here's what I'm going to tell you. Give it all away. Huh? Say that again. Just give it all away. Come and hang out with me. I'll provide for you. Oh, no. That's not what I meant by keeping the Ten Commandments. You don't understand, Jesus. What about the tenth commandment? Are you coveting even your own stuff? Are you completely trusting in my provision? If you trust in God, won't you just give it all away and come and follow me? Trust in my provision. Now, wait a minute, Jesus, wait a minute. There's a limit to what I meant by keeping, I've kept all the commandments. I'm sure if the discussion was even stretched further, Jesus would not have been bothered. But the fact this guy really did not keep the commandment he thought he did. You know what he wanted him to do? He just wanted him to acknowledge it. Okay? Just acknowledge that you did not keep them. That's all he wants us to do. That's all he wanted him to do. And this man said, I'm acknowledging nothing. I'm admitting nothing. I'm repenting of nothing. I am not confessing that. Beloved, let me ask you, where do you place your faith? Where do you place your trust? Where is your confidence? Is it in your net worth? Is it in your portfolio? Is it in your religious observance and how meticulously you're keeping those religious observance? Is it in your own success? Is it in your own goodness? I am good in my own way. Trusting in these things will only do one thing, and that's going to buttress your pride. That's what it's going to do. Trusting in anything except the Lord Jesus Christ, death and resurrection to take you to heaven is only going to strengthen your pride. And pride will always keep you from heaven. Pride will always keep you from heaven. Because an authentic ticket to heaven must be stamped by the blood of Jesus Christ that was shed on Calvary. What does it mean? It means to acknowledge your sin. All he wanted to do is acknowledge the fact that he really did not keep those commandments anyway. That he's a sinner. He wanted him to humble himself before him. He wants him to come and admit his desperate need for a Savior. And that only Jesus Christ can take him to heaven. It means that you don't look at anything as your hope in which you place your trust. Not your degrees. Not your intellect. Not your achievements. All of that be considered trash in comparison to receiving eternal life. Pride will keep you from heaven. But humility will give you heaven on earth and heaven for eternity. I was thinking about pride. And I thought of this true story that I read a number of years ago. True story of this young, athletic, good-looking young student at Oxford University in England. One day showed up in the hospital with severe pain in his knee. And so the doctors immediately started working, doing all the tests. And finally they came with the news that they must amputate his leg below the knee if his life is to be saved. To their utter horror, this young man refused. He wouldn't let him amputate. They pleaded with him. They pleaded with his family. They asked again and again, it's the only way that we can save your life. And the young man said, you will not amputate my leg. And sure enough, 6 months later, he died. And the doctors, particularly the surgeon who was really took personal he was devastated, and he went to his bereaved mother after the funeral, and he said, please explain to me, why did he refuse to let us amputate, which most certainly would have saved his life? The broken-hearted mother responded this way. He was so proud of his looks and his athletic ability and his fame that he said he would rather die than his leg be amputated. My beloved friends, listen to me. When Jesus tested this rich young ruler, his pride was in his wealth. And when Jesus gave this young, rich young ruler a choice, he wanted him to choose correctly, but he didn't. Why? Because wealth created in him a sense of self-satisfaction. His wealth created in him a sense of invincibility. His wealth created in him a sense of security. His wealth created in him a sense of God's favor toward him. Some of you probably sitting here and said, Michael, you're not talking to me. I don't have two pennies to rub together. Fine. Then what is it that is keeping you from coming to Christ? What is it that is keeping you from humbling yourself in repentance and receiving his forgiveness and the gift of eternal life? What is keeping you from confessing your inability to save yourself? What's keeping you from repenting of your sins? What is keeping you from acknowledging that only Jesus can give you eternal life? What is it? Is it the pride of intellect? Is it the pride of ideas and philosophy? Is it the pride of your own ability? Is it the pride of your accomplishment? To me, as a young man, it was the pride of rebelling against my parents. I did not want to do what they want me to do. And that kept me in misery. In this man's case, his wealth was his problem. That really was the thing, that was the barrier, that was the wall that was keeping him from coming to Christ. But in your case, it could be 10 other things, 10 different things. You know what they are. You know what they are. Deep down, you know what your idol is. You know what's keeping you from coming to him. Let me give you an example from the scripture. Abraham, by our standard, would have been, in this day, wealthier than Warren Buffett. A billionaire by their standards. But you know, in the scripture, never once do you see God saying to Abraham, give up your wealth, give up your wealth. Not once. Not one time. That was not the source of his pride. But what was the source of his pride? Isaac. Isaac was. And so what God says to Abraham, take all your money, give it away like he did with this. No. Take Isaac, the one whom you love. Oh, God. I still don't understand that, okay? I know it was a practice back then in the early days, 2,000 years before Christ. And so Abraham goes up, builds the altar on Mount Moriah. He's saying, I give you the source of my pride. Nothing is going to come between you and me, Lord. Even the dearest and the nearest. What is God doing? What's God doing here? He was testing Abraham. He was testing him. He was asking him to give the very source of his pride. Had this young man probably said to Jesus, probably, okay, Lord, you're right. I know this is the thing that's standing between us. I'm going to give it all up, and I'm going to come and follow you. Most likely, Jesus would have said, no, that's enough. The fact that you said it, it's okay. That's all I want to hear. That's all I want to hear. And now I'm speculating. Because when Abraham took Isaac, put him on the altar, you know what God said? Don't you touch that boy. Why? See, Abraham passed the test. In fact, later on in the New Testament, the book of Hebrews, it tells us that Abraham had such faith in God that even if Isaac died, he was going to have the first resurrection ever in history. God doesn't want anything from you.
2: He has given you everything that you have. Whether you know it or not, and whether you acknowledge it or not, everything you have is given to you. So what is the problem? The problem is this. God wants you to come to Him His way. God wants you to come to Him on His own terms, not on yours. I told you the truth is very simple. It really is. There is no secret to that and a key to this and formula or tricks. No. You see, whatever it is that's standing between you and salvation and eternal life, you must be willing to put it on the altar. Place it there and say, Lord Jesus, I receive you into my life. Not that I'm going to add you to my life with all the junk that I've got, but they're going to be number one now. See, Jesus knows what idol you have in your life, whatever it is that's keeping you from Him. He knows what it is. And I have a fairly good idea that you know too. To some, it may be wealth. To others, could be a relationship. To others, could be a lifestyle. To others, maybe pride. I'm not going to do what God wants me to do. Could be self. Then you want to please self, not God. The ultimate question is, are you willing to surrender it and completely trust Jesus as the only one who can save you?
1: Think about it. Dig deep. Is there something or someone holding you back from having a personal encounter with Jesus? 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
0: We stand at a crossroad of history, and we can walk through these doors of opportunities that God has opened for us, or we can do nothing. 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
0: The answer, it is not frustration, but proclamation of the truth of the gospel of Jesus Christ and holding that truth uncompromisingly.
3: The Middle East is home to 68% of the world's unreached people groups. 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
7: 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Here's attorney David Gibbs Jr.
6: Many city councils across America open their meetings with a brief word of prayer. Is that constitutional? Is that legally protected? The answer is absolutely yes. The United States Supreme Court has ruled that legislative prayer is consistent with the First Amendment when it follows long-standing traditions and does not discriminate against particular beliefs. The United States Supreme Court has ruled on this. The practice does date back to the earliest days of our nation. However, local governments still need to follow constitutional guidelines when organizing these prayers. 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
1: I remember having a person tell me that they had been taught in their Catholic parochial school as a part of a matter of course of their teaching that anyone who was a Protestant could not go to heaven, that you must be within the Roman Catholic Church in order to go to heaven. And I had my friends tell me that.
2: When it comes to spending eternity with God, we don't want to have the wrong information. What is required of us? And who has the authority to tell us? In the 16th century, Martin Luther challenged the Roman Catholic Church. And today, R.C. Sproul tackles one of the most important points of contention, then and now. So let's join R.C.
1: Our topic in this session will be the Church and Salvation. Notice that I have not titled this lecture merely the Doctrine of the Church, nor have I titled it the Doctrine of Salvation. But we're looking at a very narrow concept of Roman Catholic ecclesiology, that is the relationship of the Church to salvation. So that we're considering not only ecclesiology, which is the doctrine of the Church, but also soteriology. And soteriology is the doctrine of salvation, coming from the Greek soter, which means Savior, sotsam, I to say. What I'm trying to get at is, what is the relationship between the Church as an institution and salvation as a reality? Roman Catholic theology, the Roman Catholic institution, is usually described as an institution given to sacerdotalism. Coming from the Latin sacerdotum, which is the Latin term for priest. Sacerdotalism is an ism in which salvation is mediated through the functions of the priesthood, namely the sacraments. Notice that the great emphasis in Reformed churches, and even manifested in its architecture, is in the preaching of the word, where the center of attention in Protestant churches is the pulpit. In the Roman Catholic tradition, the center of attention is what?
3: The altar.
1: The altar. And the Mass is seen as the heart of the liturgy rather than the sermon, which is usually a very short homily. Now, that difference is a difference, of course, in emphasis. It's a difference of degree, and it has its roots in an entirely different approach to salvation. And sacerdotalism has to do with the approach of salvation by means of the priestly functions of the sacraments, which impart saving grace to people. Now, if salvation is sacerdotal, if redemption comes through the means of grace that are dispensed by the priest and controlled by the Church, then the question automatically comes, what happens to a person who is not a member of a sacerdotal communion, who's not a member of the Roman Catholic Church? All right, that's the issue. Can a person outside of the Roman Catholic Church, from the perspective of the Roman viewpoint, can that person be saved? That question was a burning question in this country in the 40s and in the 50s, and indeed up to the new mentality manifested and expressed by Vatican II. Partly because of the significance of a papal encyclical that was issued in 1943, which we'll look at in a moment. But I remember, if I can illustrate the problem from personal experience, some certain incidences that took place in my own life. First thing I recall is growing up in a suburban community outside of Pittsburgh. In that suburban community, there were only two churches, a Protestant church and a Catholic church. There were two elementary schools, a public elementary school and the Roman Catholic elementary school. And there was a very clearly defined spirit of division between those two institutions. The division was manifested in the geographical establishment of the neighborhood. The Catholics lived on one side of the main highway. The Protestants lived on the other side of the main highway. The Protestants all went to the Protestant church and to the public school. The Catholic children all went to the Catholic church and to the Catholic school. And there was virtually no interchange socially between the two groups, and there was a severe element of distrust and suspicion between these two groups. And we know that when we're talking about the 1940s now, we're talking about a situation that has been greatly alleviated from earlier days, say at the turn of the century, in the problem that the Irish Catholic faced socially and politically in this country, in the midst of different ethnic backgrounds. So there's a sense in which I can recall this spirit of suspicion. And I remember when we went into 10th grade, the Catholics at that point did not have their own high school, so that we suddenly were thrown together. And baseball teams and football teams, et cetera, now were composed of a mixture of Protestant and Catholic. And there was some beginnings of communication and friendships developing. And I remember having a person tell me that they had been taught in their Catholic parochial school as a part of a matter of course of their teaching that anyone who was a Protestant could not go to heaven, that you must be within the Roman Catholic Church in order to go to heaven. And I had my friends tell me that. This became more existentially real to me as I got older and developed a very close friendship with a man who was Roman Catholic. And at the time that I was entering into marriage with Vesta, I, of course, wanted this fellow who was my best friend to be my best man in my wedding. And at that time, he asked special permission from the church to participate in my wedding. And that permission was not granted. It was refused on the grounds that it was considered then by the priest a serious sin to even attend a Protestant worship service, to be present at all in any kind of ecclesiastical function within Protestantism. So my best friend was not even allowed to attend my wedding, let alone participate in it. When he got married, a little while later, I was given permission by the Bishop of New York to participate in his wedding as a Protestant, but I was not permitted to approach the altar for the time of the consummation of the vows, etc., in the marriage mass. So we went through those struggles that were very real in the 40s and in the 50s, and then when I went to seminary and had my first parish, which was a student parish, I was a student minister in a small Hungarian refugee church in a depressed community. And in that community, there were 8 Catholic churches and 1 very tiny Protestant church. And I lived next door to the church in a small manse situation. And I remember I came there in the fall as the school term began. And during the Halloween period, our home was became the favorite target of the children of the community because, as I discovered from the children whom I interrogated afterwards, that they were told by their priest that the devil lived in my house. And so our house was covered with mud as a result of mud throwing, tomatoes, and all kinds of garbage that was left on my lawn. And it wasn't a question of this being done by children that I had known or had been any contact with. These were total strangers. I had no knowledge of these people at all. But it was a regular procedure during the Halloween period to bombard the bastion of Protestantism, which was the house of Satan. Now, I'm only pointing out these illustrations to show that this kind of attitude, which is really foreign to what the mood of our culture is today, is not something that passed out of the scene 150 years ago. In my own lifetime, I went through these experiences of finding a strong, suspicious view of anything Protestant concerning the Roman institution. Vatican II and its atmosphere, of course, has brought radical changes in the mentality to this kind of an experience. But now I want to see the theological and historical basis for these kinds of feelings and attitudes. Historically, Cyprian, in the early church, developed a formula that has become very important and very significant in the Roman Catholic development of the relationship of the church to salvation. The classic phrase or formula given by Cyprian is the statement, and perhaps you've heard it, extra ecclesiam nulla salus. Extra means what? Outside of or apart from. Outside of the ecclesiam. What's the ecclesiam? The church. Nulla. None. Okay. Or no. You've heard of something as nullo. If you've played hearts, you can go nullo. That means you don't take any tricks. All right. No. Salus. Salvation. Outside of the church, no salvation. That's the formula, the so-called Cyprianic formula developed in the sub-apostolic age by Cyprian, one of the great Latin fathers. And in this formula, Cyprian defined the formula by way of an analogy that he made with Noah's Ark. He said that it is just as necessary for salvation to occur in the life of a person that they be concretely, really, and visibly within the membership of the Roman Catholic Church in order to be saved, as it was concretely, really, substantially necessary for people to be in the ark of Noah in order to be rescued from the flood. I mean, somebody just couldn't have a disposition to be with Noah but miss the boat and would be considered spiritually present. None of that. You'd still be inundated by the torrential downpour that God sent to judge the world. You had to be in that ark, safely inside, on the right side of the doors, not outside looking in, not even giving a friendly wave. You had to be there, all right? And this is the way Cyprian defined the necessity of one's membership within the Roman Catholic Church in order to secure salvation. All right, this notion was modified to some degree by the great doctor of the church, who in Roman Catholic tradition is considered the supreme theologian of the church in terms of developing Roman ecclesiology. What theologian is that? Not Aquinas. Aquinas, of course, is considered the supreme theologian of the church, generally speaking. He's the Doctor Angelicus. But this is the one who is considered the supreme theologian with respect to ecclesiology. Augustine. Saint Augustine. Ironically, the saint whose writings awakened Luther to his understanding of justification by faith. Luther being an Augustinian monk. But Augustine had a very strong view of the church, and he, more than any theologian of the first millennium, developed and articulated a systematic doctrine of the church. And his famous statement has been oft repeated in Roman circles, "He who does not have the church as his mother does not have God as his father." He who does not have the church as his mother does not have God as his father. It's Augustine, perhaps more than anyone else, who developed the attitude of looking at the church in terms of being holy mother church, in whose bosom one must safely abide in order to be redeemed. However, in the development of ecclesiology that we find in Augustine, there are some very sophisticated notions that would counteract a crass Cyprianic view. And the reason for this has its roots in another serious historical controversy growing out of the 4th century, and that is the Donatist controversy. The Donatist controversy. How many of you are familiar with Donatism, the Donatist controversy in any degree? two or three, well, several of you are. That's good. What was the Donatist controversy about, basically?
4: Priests or bishops that had given up their Bibles to be burned, whether they could be involved in baptizing people.
1: All right. It's the question of the legitimacy of either heretical baptism or, as you indicated, the validity and the legitimacy of the lapsi priests. The notion of the lapsi has its origins even earlier, back in the days of persecution, where those priests who were called upon to recant of their faith in Christ. Church history gives us the triumphant record of the multitude of Christians, of bishops, of priests, men like Polycarp, Bishop of Smyrna, who boldly professed their faith in Christ in the midst of the threat of death and persecution, and who went to the lions in the Colosseum or to become the torches of Nero's garden. These men, of course, have lived on in terms of their fame as the martyrs of the church. But not everyone who was called upon to bear the witness of martyrdom acted so heroically. There were those who broke under the pressure, those who were priests, those who were bishops, who, under the threat of persecution, repudiated their faith in Christ. All right, when the fire of persecution blew over, then the question was, what do we do with those who have lapsed? Can they be restored? Is their liturgical function, their priestly activity, valid or invalid? Now, you had a wing in the Catholic Church, the Donatist wing, who insisted on a strict Cyprianic understanding of the Church, and who were, in a sense, Catholic Puritans. They maintained that the visible church is only the true church when its leaders are spiritually pure. Sacraments are not valid if a priest who gives that sacrament is heretical or if that priest is living in mortal sin. You see the issue. If someone is a lapsi, if someone who is a heretic, or if a clergyman is living in mortal sin, according to the Donatist, then the sacraments that they administer are not efficacious, they are invalid, made invalid by the corruption of the one who is doing the administration. That was the Donatist view. Now, what kinds of serious problems would that raise for people in the church? And suppose the Donatists were right, that an unbeliever or heretic has all of the liturgical things that he does invalidated by virtue of his corruption. If that were the case, if the Donatists were right, what would that say about my marriage? It wouldn't be valid. See, what would it say about my baptism? Wouldn't be valid. What about my confirmation? Wouldn't be valid. What about more ordination? Wouldn't be valid. See, if the efficacy of the sacraments or of the rites of the church are dependent upon the purity of the administrator. Now, it was at this point that Augustine was awakened from his dogmatic slumbers and was forced to develop his total scheme of ecclesiology over against this pressing heresy of the Donatists. And in light of that, Augustine developed his doctrine of the church, indicating the four classic marks of the church. And we're not going to deal with all of them because of the press of time, and we're going to try to deal only with those that are relevant to the issue. What are the four marks of the church, according to Augustine? Holy, Catholic, Apostolic. What's the other one? One holy Catholic apostolic church. And in those definitions, he gave great discussion to the concept of the unity of the church, to the catholicity of the church, to the apostolicity of the church, and to the holiness of the church. And it was the second item, the holiness of the church, that was the center of the Donatist controversy. although Catholicity was also involved, the crucial point was the holiness. And let me just give you a few ideas of what Augustine stated with respect to the holiness of the church, the visible church. He said that the church is holy because of its unity with Christ and because of the activity of the Holy Spirit within it. That is to say that Augustine

0: grace substantially within the visible church. But there are tares along with the wheat. Tares who, though they participate in the presence of holiness, remain more or less untouched by it. He goes on to say that the visible church has the means of grace by which holiness comes. But that doesn't mean that everybody makes diligent use of those means and grace. And he maintained that the church will only be without spot or wrinkle in heaven. And to expect the church to be pure, for its work to be valid, is an exercise in futility in this world. He saw in the Donatists a premature seeking to realize what was promised only in the eschaton, in the future, in the heavenly church. The earthly church is not without spot or wrinkle or blemish, even in the best of churches. According to the Donatists, the church had to be morally and spiritually perfect in order for it to be a true church. The only conclusion Augustine come to is that Rome isn't a true church, neither are the Donatists true churches. There aren't any true churches because there's no church in this world without spot or blemish. He also points out that discipline is to take place in the church, that the tares are not allowed to run wild and choke out the wheat, but one must not be involved in a radical process of eliminating the tares, lest in your zeal for purity you injure wheat at the same time. He believed that the unholy man who is in the church still belongs to the church, but is not in the inner court. See? And he talks about the church as being what he calls a corpus per mixtum, a mixture of true believers and false believers. You see, in Augustine, the statement that within the visible church, there is a mixture of the holy and the unholy. Now he says the true church, that is the company of the elect, the people of God, according to Augustine, exists, and these are his words, substantially within the visible church, but not exclusively. There may be heretics, schismatics, who have enough grace left outside of the church still to be redeemed. So Augustine modifies the strong view of visible membership as an essential ingredient for salvation. The true church, the invisible church, if we can use Protestant language here, exists substantially within the Roman Catholic Church, but not exclusively. So Augustine had at least a crack in the door for a provision for those who have the possibility of redemption who are not visibly, physically united with the Roman Catholic Church. Though, of course, they should be. No question about that.
1: Well, that brings to light why the Protestant Reformation was so important. Rather than agree that one had to be a member of a certain church to be saved, the Reformers relied solely on Scripture. Salvation is by grace alone, through faith alone, in Christ alone, as revealed in the Word of God alone, and for the glory of God alone. 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Mind notebook. That's a notebook that isn't available for purchase. It's just our way of saying thank you. So use the link in the podcast show notes, and this Roman Catholicism resource package will be yours. For most Christians, when they hear the word sacraments, they think of the Lord's Supper and baptism. But what do Roman Catholics teach?

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1: Thank you for joining us today. 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
2: Let's pray. Father, thank you so much that what Martha is singing about, Lord, is reality, that there's a glorious day coming when our Jesus will see. Lord, we thank you that we can say Jesus is mine, all those wonderful truths that we just heard sung to us. Thank you so much. And now, Lord, we pray, continue. Don't stop now, Lord. Continue to thrill our hearts with your word. In Jesus' name, amen. Please turn your Bibles now to Isaiah chapter 47. Isaiah 47, as we can continue in our journey through the book of Isaiah. This chapter, with the several chapters within this area here, having to deal with Babylon. And so we read in Isaiah chapter 47, verse 1, come down, sit in the dust, O virgin daughter of Babylon, sit on the ground. There's no throne, O daughter of the Chaldeans, for thou shalt no more be called tender and delicate. Take the millstones, grind meal, uncover thy locks, make bare the leg, uncover thy thigh, pass over the rivers. Thy nakedness shall be uncovered, yea, thy shame shall be seen. I will take vengeance, and I will not meet thee as a man. As for our Redeemer, the Lord of hosts is his name, the Holy One of Israel. Sit thou silent, get thee into darkness, O daughter of the Chaldeans, for thou shalt no more be called the Lady of Kingdoms. I was wroth with my people. I have polluted mine inheritance and given them into thine hand. Thou didst show them no mercy upon the ancients. Thou hast thou very heavily laid thy yoke. And thou saidest, I shall be a lady forever, so that thou didst not lay these things to thy heart, neither didst thou remember the latter end of it. Therefore, hear now this, that thou art given to pleasures, that dwellest carelessly, that saith in thine heart, I am, none else beside me. I shall not sit as a widow, neither shall I know the loss of children. But these two things shall come to thee in a moment, in one day, the loss of children and widowhood. They shall come upon thee in their perfection for the multitude of thy sorceries and for the great abundance of thine enchantments. For thou hast trusted in thy wickedness. Thou hast said, none seeth me. Thy wisdom, thy knowledge, it hath perverted thee. Thou hast said in thine heart, I'm glad, there I am, and none else beside me. Therefore shall evil come upon thee. Thou shalt not know from whence it riseth. Mischief shall fall upon thee. Thou shalt not be able to put it off. And desolation shall come upon thee suddenly, which thou shalt not know. Stand now with thine enchantments, with the multitude of thy sorceries, wherein thou hast labored from thy youth. If so be, thou shalt be able to profit. If so be, thou mayest prevail. Thou art wearied in the multitude of thy counsels. Let now the astrologers, stargazers, moon prognosticators stand up, save thee from these things that shall come upon thee. Behold, there shall be a stubble. The fire shall burn them. They shall not deliver themselves from the power of the flame. There shall not be a coal to warm at, nor fire to sit before it. Thus shall they be unto thee with whom thou hast labored, even thy merchants from thy youth. They shall wander, every one to his quarter. None shall save thee. What we come to here in this section of the Isaiah, not just this chapter, but others before it, is a time for God to deal with Babylon. Babylon, the great city. Babylon, the nation that conquered and whose force no other people was able to stand against. Babylon, the city with exquisite luxuries, famous hanging gardens never before seen on earth. Babylon is simply the great. Babylon, people of the Chaldeans, that God ordained to correct his people, the Jewish people. But Babylon went too far. They sinned against God. They elevated themselves to think that they were greater than God. It's not good. What happened to you, Babylon? Babylon, you've not given God the glory he deserves. Babylon, you've not known the God who made you. Babylon, you have not bent your knee before God. Babylon, God's been patient with you, but he's watched you and you have filled up the cup of your iniquities and it's now running over. God waited, Babylon, for you to repent, for you to turn yourself around and make God the delight of your life. But Babylon said no. And now the time has come for Babylon to be judged. In chapter 45, God called his servant, who was Cyrus, the king of Persia. God said that he was going to use Cyrus as a tool. And that was in Isaiah 45:1. Thus saith the Lord to his anointed, or to his Messiah, to Cyrus, whose right hand I have holden to subdue nations before him. I'll loose the loins of kings to open before him the two gates. The gates shall not be shut. When the Babylonians had filled up their own cup of iniquity, God sent Cyrus as a type of Messiah to destroy Babylon. And God did call Cyrus a Messiah, as we saw. Very surprising, because there were two works that God had called Cyrus to accomplish in his life. The first work was that Cyrus was to destroy Babylon. Babylon held the Jewish people as their prisoners. Babylon had tortured the Jewish people, were killing them off one by one, and Babylon had to be destroyed. And it was Cyrus that God sent to destroy the captors of the Jewish people, Babylon. The second life work of Cyrus, which he did accomplish, was that he freed the Jewish people. And for those two great works, destroying Babylon and setting the Jewish people free, God called Cyrus his Messiah in that Isaiah 45:1. Thus saith the Lord to his Messiah, to Cyrus. God called Cyrus his Messiah because what God did through Cyrus became a picture of Jesus Christ, who was obviously God's Messiah sent by God, because just as Cyrus destroyed the Babylonians who held the Jewish people as prisoners, Jesus destroyed the devil who held us as prisoners. Hebrews 2:14. For as much then as the children are partakers of flesh and blood, Jesus also likewise himself took part of the same, that through death he might destroy him that had the power of death, that is the devil, and deliver them who through fear of death were all their lifetime subject to bondage, prisoners. And just as Cyrus destroyed the Babylonians so that the Jewish people could be freed, Jesus destroyed the devil so that we could be free. Just as Cyrus did free the Jewish people from the Babylonians, Jesus the Messiah freed us from the bondage of Satan. Now, it's time for God to deal with Babylon. The cup of iniquity, as I said, has reached over now, and they are now in full-blown worship of their two heathen gods, their two idols called Bel and Nebo, which we saw last week. And the judgment has come on these two idols, and God says to the Babylonians, just have a good look at your two idols. And in Isaiah 46:1, the first idol, God says, Bel boweth down, Nebo, the second idol. Nebo stoopeth, their idols were upon the beast and upon the cattle, your carriages were heavy laden, they were burden to the beast. Now it's time for God to focus on Babylon herself. And this time in this judgment, God says to Babylon in verse 1, come down and sit in the dust, O virgin daughter of Babylon, sit on the ground. Here God is ordering Babylon to just come down from her throne of pride and power. Come down from that offensive pride to God. That's what humility is. Humility is to come down. Everyone will be eventually humbled by Jesus Christ, as the Bible says in Isaiah 45:23, God says, I have sworn by myself, the word has gone out of my mouth in righteousness and shall not return, that unto me every knee shall bow, every tongue shall swear. Who's that speaking in Isaiah 45:23? Who's speaking? That's Jesus Christ. What will every tongue do? Swear. That's Jesus Christ as God from Philippians 2:10, that at the name of Jesus, every knee shall bow of things of heaven, things in earth, things under the earth, and that every tongue should confess that Jesus Christ is Lord, that Jesus Christ is God, to the glory of God the Father. Every person will come down from pride. Every person will be humble before Jesus Christ by bowing to Jesus Christ and calling Jesus Christ God. The critical question is, when? When will it happen? The issue is, when will each person bow and worship before Jesus Christ and confess that Jesus Christ is God? Every person will, but the question is, when? Because Jesus said in Matthew 23:12, whosoever shall exalt himself shall be abased or brought down. He that shall humble himself, he who brings himself down, shall be exalted. The Bible commands every person in this life in 1 Peter 5:6, to humble yourselves under the mighty hand of God, that he may exalt you in due time. And if a person in this life comes down and humbles himself and makes Jesus Christ the God of his life, then God will exalt that person to heaven to be with Jesus Christ for all eternity. But if a person refuses to come down from pride, a person refuses to humble himself before Jesus Christ, a person refuses to make Jesus Christ the God of his life that he will follow, then that person will be brought down, and that's called being cast into hell for eternity, a place of misery and suffering that God does not want to do. But what God is doing in verse 1 is commanding Babylon in verse 1, come down and sit in the dust. God is commanding Babylon, humble yourselves in repentance. God is commanding that so that he could save Babylon, because Babylon, if Babylon had obeyed God in verse 1, they would not have been destroyed. That's what God is doing with the gospel today. The gospel is a command. It's a command like verse 1 for every person to come down and sit in the dust. Gospel is a command, as it says in 2 Thessalonians 1:8, where it says, flaming fire taking vengeance on them that know not God and that obey not the gospel of our Lord Jesus Christ. Romans 10:16 also says the gospel is a command. Romans 10:16, they have not all obeyed the gospel. Acts 17:30, it says, the times of ignorance God winked at. He just overlooked, but now commandeth all men everywhere to repent. He's commanding everyone, take a U-turn. He's commanding everyone, renounce sin inwardly and go the other way. Matthew 4:17, from that time Jesus began to preach and to say, repent, for the kingdom of heaven is at hand. In this chapter, God is saying to Babylon, repent, because your judgment is at hand. And God predicted what would happen to Babylon as a picture of what will happen to every person who refuses to come down in humility, who refuses to make Jesus Christ the God of their lives to follow. In verse 1, God commanded Babylon to come down from his throne, from their throne, sit in the dust. God told Babylon that they were going to be put into a forced labor of the most menial hard work in verse 2. Verse 2, take the millstones and grind meal. God said this is going to happen to the Babylonians because this is what the Babylonians forced the Jews to do. And we read about that in Psalm 137, 1, where it says, by the rivers of Babylon, there we sat down, yea, we wept, when we remembered Zion. We hanged our harps upon the willows in the midst thereof. For there they that carried us away captive required of us a song. And they that wasted it of us required of us mirth, saying, sing us one of the songs of Zion. And then that psalm goes on to the last verses in Psalm 137:8-9, Psalm 137:8, O daughter of Babylon, who art to be destroyed, happy shall he be that rewardeth thee as thou hast served us. Happy shall he be that taketh and dasheth thy little ones against the stones. When verse 8, and that's Psalm 137, verse 8, speaks of rewarding Babylon with what they did to Israel, and then verse 9 follows by talking about killing babies by bashing them against stones, we see clearly that's what the Babylonians did to the Jewish babies. They bashed them against stones. I never could understand why this psalm is put to some kind of happy melody, like, you know, by the rivers of Babylon. You know, it's like singing by the ovens of Auschwitz. I don't know. But anyway, God said that this will be a time when God says to Babylon in verse 3, I will take vengeance. All of this judgment is terrible, but we have to keep in mind that Isaiah gave this as a prophecy to Babylon before Babylon was destroyed. So this prophecy is like a warning light. It's like a red light. It's saying to Babylon, if you take this warning to heart, if you really listen to what God says, you turn around, you repent, you call on God for mercy, Babylon, you could be spared. You could be spared, because God is a God who says in Isaiah 55:7, and he says this to Babylon, he says this to every person, Isaiah 55:7, let the wicked forsake his way, and the unrighteous man his thoughts. Let him return unto the Lord, and he will have mercy upon him and to our God, for he will abundantly pardon. If Babylon would have done that, if they would have turned from their sin of pride and idolatry, God would have abundantly pardoned Babylon and showed mercy to Babylon, like he said in Isaiah 55:7. So how do we know this is true? How do we know this is true? We know this is true because of another city, another empire, the empire of Nineveh. Nineveh, because Jonah was to Nineveh what Isaiah was to Babylon. And we know all about this from the book of Jonah in Jonah 3, verse 3, for example. Jonah 3, verse 3. So Jonah arose and went into Nineveh according to the word of the Lord. Now Nineveh was an exceeding great city of 3 days' journey. And Jonah began to enter into the city a day's journey. And he cried and said, yet 40 days and Nineveh shall be overthrown. So the people of Nineveh believed God and proclaimed a fast and put on sackcloth from the greatest of them even to the least of them. For word came unto the king of Nineveh, and he arose from off his throne and laid his robe from him and covered him with sackcloth and sat in ashes. And he caused it to be proclaimed and published throughout Nineveh by the decree of the king and its nobles, saying, let neither man nor beast, herd nor flock taste anything. Let them not feed nor drink water. But let man and beast be clothed with sackcloth and cry mightily unto God. Yea, let them turn every one from his evil way and from the wickedness that is in their hands. Who can tell if God will turn and repent and turn away from his fierce anger that we perish not? And God saw their works, that they turned from their evil way, and God repented of the evil that he said that he would do unto them, and he did it not. That could have been written about Babylon. That's the tragedy. Because Jonah gave the warning to Nineveh that they had only 40 days left and then God was going to destroy Nineveh, just like Isaiah gave this warning to the Babylonians that they were going to be destroyed. But Nineveh did what Babylon did not do. Nineveh believed the prophet Jonah. Nineveh believed God. The king of Nineveh came down off his throne. He sat down in the, not the dust, but ashes. And when God saw the king and the people came down from their pride, the judgment was averted. Nineveh was not destroyed at that time. Nineveh was saved from destruction, all because they believed God and they repented. The time was soon coming that Nineveh was going to be destroyed. And that's what Isaiah is saying to Babylon in this chapter 47. Isaiah's message to Babylon was that the time is soon coming that Babylon is going to be destroyed, and that destruction can be stopped as it was for Nineveh if Babylon would just do what Nineveh did and God said what they needed to do. In verse one, come down and sit in the dust. In other words, humble yourselves before Jehovah Jesus in a state of repentance, in a state of prayer for the mercy, for pardon for the sins. And as it was for Nineveh, as it was for Babylon, so it is today. The message of the Bible is for every individual on earth. The time is soon coming that each person will be judged. And if not, turning to Jesus Christ, be cast into eternity of hell, a place of suffering and misery. But it can all be stopped, and a person can be saved from that sentence of hell forever if they just obey the command in verse one, come down and sit in the dust. In other words, humble themselves before Jehovah Jesus. There's a very important word now which is going around Israel, and the Hebrew word is the word mikdal. Mikdal is a word today that is heard throughout Israel. Mikdal, the word, Hebrew word mikdal, means a disaster that could have been avoided. Mikdal means a catastrophe that did not have to happen. Today, the word mikdal is used often in Israel when they're talking about October 7th, because if the border of Gaza had not been abandoned by the soldiers, by the military, which they had announced was going to be the case because it was a holiday of Simchat Torah, and the terrible Orthodox Jewish people that now control the country, who also want to turn off the electricity in Israel on Saturday, they announced, okay, we're going to leave that border unprotected. And the massacre on October 7th could have been avoided, because the Gazans also heard that it was going to be vulnerable October 7th. The gospel message of the Bible is that hell is a mikdal. The Bible teaches that hell is a mikdal catastrophe that does not have to happen in any person's life. Hell can be avoided if a person will just obey the command of verse 1. Verse 1, come down and sit in the dust. Humble self in repentance of sins. Say, I was wrong. Say, sin is wrong. Say, you want to turn from sin. Ask Jesus Christ for the pardon that he bought on the cross. Just like that NASCAR driver says, the victory was at the cross. What victory was that? The victory over sin and death and hell and the devil was done at the cross. The victory of the purchase of the pardon for sins was done when Jesus Christ died on the cross. All they have to do, come down, sit in the dust, ask, plead, beg for that to be given. And the wonderful thing about God is that he takes no pleasure in the death of the wicked. What brings God pleasure is when the wicked turn from his sin and are saved. That's what really makes God happy. That's what he said in Ezekiel 18:30. Therefore, I will judge you, O house of Israel, everyone according to his ways, saith the Lord God. Repent and turn yourselves from all your transgressions, so iniquity shall not be your ruin. Cast away from you all your transgressions whereby you have transgressed. Make you a new heart and a new spirit. Why will you die, O house of Israel? For I have no pleasure in the death of him that dieth, saith the Lord God. Wherefore, turn yourselves and live ye. God's cry to the lost person is to turn from sin, and God will have mercy. Just as he said, this is the type of God that God is in Isaiah 55:7, when he says, just let the wicked forsake his way, the unrighteous man forsake his thoughts, and he will have mercy upon him. For our God, for he will abundantly pardon. Abundant sins, abundant pardon. God's goal is for the sinner to be saved from his sins. God will only cast a person into hell if a person persists to make himself an enemy of Jesus Christ.
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0: Well, hello there. It's good to have you back. You're always welcome here at Lamplighter Theatre. On our last visit...
1: Teddy Platt, this is your worst enemy.
2: That's just me in the looking glass. Do you know what would happen if I lost my button?
3: What?
2: I would drop down dead and die.
3: I'll never love you properly until you give me the button.
2: Perhaps you could just like me a little instead.
1: Good morning, Teddy. How are things in the Lord's Army?
2: Reporting for duty, sir. What do you think is the very ugliest name a boy could ever be given? One that would describe a very evil person. Bully! That can be my enemy's name!
1: You must fight against the bad Teddy and overcome him. Jesus will help you.
4: I'm tied to a tree!
2: Yes, but...
4: You scoundrel! How dare you! I'll teach you a lesson, my boy! One that you will never forget!

0: What if we die here? Tied to a tree? That would be terrible.
1: Yes. And Grandmother would be angry if I died tonight without feeding the cows. Surely someone will come.
0: I can no longer feel my arms. This rope is tight.
1: Did you hear that?
0: What? Is it a lion?
1: We don't have lions in these parts, silly. We have bears and wolves.
0: Oh!
1: Someone's coming! Help! Help!
0: Over here! Please help us!
2: Well, well, well. What's happened here? Nancy! And you! Are you the Platt boy?
1: Colonel! Yes, sir. I'm Teddy Platt. I'd salute you, but... Well, sir, my hands are tied.
2: Yes.
1: It's the Colonel.
0: I can see that.
2: Well, what on earth happened to you? Why are you tied to a tree?
0: Please untie us, sir, and I'll tell you everything.
2: Indeed. Well, Nancy, you surprise me. When we had tea, you didn't seem the type to get into such predicaments.
1: It's not her fault. It was my idea to tie up Farmer Green with his fishing line.
2: I see.
1: But then I felt terrible about it. So I returned to untie him. But he awoke before I was done.
2: Well, from the little I know of Jonathan Green, he has quite a temper on him.
0: Indeed. He was worse than a bear with a splinter. He tied us up to the tree. Even though we explained we were trying to be good.
2: And there you go.
0: Thank you, Colonel.
1: Yes. Thank you, sir. I'm deeply embarrassed that you found me this way. I'm usually much more soldier-like.
2: You're John Platt's son, isn't that right?
1: Yes, sir. Soldier in the 24th Regiment, who died in battle rescuing the colours from the enemy.
2: And I've heard about you. Heard that you can tell a fine story of your father's days at war.
1: Oh, I can. Would you like to hear it?
2: No, not now, son, but tell me. Why did you decide to go back and untie the farmer?
1: Well, as I was running away, I heard the command of my captain, Jesus, to return to my post and untie him.
2: But you are not such a paragon of virtue generally, not from what I hear. Wasn't it you who scared our dairymaid last summer when you placed a frog in her milking can?
1: Yes, sir. My friends and I. But I've changed, sir. I'm trying to be a much better soldier.
2: Have you heard the news?
1: No. What's happening?
2: Soldiers are coming to town in the next day or two.
1: To our town?
2: Indeed. They'll only stay for a night. They're on their way to London.
1: Real soldiers? Right here? Oh, that is jolly exciting.
2: I thought you'd be pleased.
0: We'd best be getting home, Teddy, and let the Colonel continue his walk. Our mothers will be getting worried.
2: Yes, yes, quite. You should be going.
0: Thank you again, Colonel.
1: Thank you, sir.
2: At ease. Carry on.
1: I just met the Colonel. And soldiers are coming to town this week. What a wonderful day.
0: Except for getting tied to a tree and eaten alive by mosquitoes.
1: Oh, yes. I nearly forgot that part. Still, what a wonderful day.
0: You missed Mrs. Henry's question twice. I saw you, staring out of the window. You ought to be thankful she didn't have you write sentences during break.
1: It was difficult to pay attention today. I wonder when the soldiers will be here.
0: I'm sure you'll hear their drums and the ruckus they bring. It's not like a soldier will suddenly appear under a tree.
1: Look! A soldier! Under the tree!
0: Very funny.
1: No, look! He's reading. He looks very official in his red coat and stripes.
0: He looks very interested in his book.
1: Let's go talk to him.
0: Perhaps if he was a sailor. I told Mother I'd help with dinner. Go talk to your soldier if you want.
1: Very well. Excuse me, sir.
3: Yes, lad. Can I help you?
1: You're a real soldier. A real and true soldier.
3: I am. I've been a soldier for 6 years.
1: It's an honour to meet you, sir. I'm Teddy.
3: The pleasure is mine, Teddy. I'm Walter Saxby.
1: Your stripes. You're a corporal.
3: Very good. I am indeed.
1: where's the rest of your regiment? It's not just you, is it?
3: I wouldn't make for much of an army. I've come ahead of the rest to secure billets for this evening. Places for the soldiers to lodge.
1: Well, you should come to tea. My grandmother makes delicious biscuits, and she says soldiers are welcome in our house.
3: Well, there's nothing as tempting as homemade biscuits when you've been living on canned beans. I think I'll join you.
1: Really? Don't forget your book. What are you reading?
3: The Bible. It's my order book and my best friend in the world.
1: What's an order book?
3: It gives you your daily commands, what you're to do and where you're to go. My captain writes my orders down in his word for me.
1: He's my captain too. You mean Jesus, don't you? I've enlisted in his army and I'm one of his soldiers.
3: Shake hands then, little brother. It sounds like we are comrades.
1: Well, it's only a 10-minute walk through the fields. Mother and grandmother will be very pleased to meet you.
3: It's very kind of them to have me. I wish all the men could experience this kind of hospitality. Some towns have had teas for all the men when they march into town. Such a blessing. It keeps many of the men from drinking.
1: Do the soldiers drink a lot?
3: Some of them do. Some drink too much. A year ago, I was the worst of them. I drank dreadfully and I couldn't give it up. But that's all a thing of the past.
1: But do your friends drink?
3: Yeah, and that's what makes it difficult.
1: Sounds like you're in a battle all the time then. Even when you're not marching for the Queen.
3: Indeed. A battle mostly against myself, I suppose.
1: Me too. That's why I've named the bad part of me Bully, so I know who I'm fighting.
3: That's a good name for an enemy. Perhaps I should use it as well.
1: I should think you must be a good example to the other soldiers.
3: Well, I'll try. There's one in particular I'm terribly anxious about. He's been a drunkard for years, but just this past New Year's Day, he committed to giving up the drink, and he's done well. But I can see him losing strength. He doesn't have the help of our captain yet. If he's put up at any of those public houses in town, well, I don't know what he'll do.
1: If you're by his side, surely you can help him resist.
3: Yeah, but I'll be on to the next town getting lodging for the following night.
1: Maybe I'll be able to help. What's his name?
3: They call him Bouncer. But I don't know what you can do to help. You're only a boy.
1: I don't know either, but I can think of something. I'm quite good at thinking things up. Down the hill there. You can see our house. I think Grandmother made pies today.
3: You're making my stomach growl already.
1: Maybe that's what I can do. You said some other towns hosted a tea for the soldiers. Maybe I can do that too.
3: Oh, that's kind, Teddy. I think that would be a bit much for your grandmother. There's over 100 men coming.
1: Then I have just the person to talk to. The corporal said it would keep them from drinking in public houses. Please, Reverend Upton.
4: A tea, you say?
1: He said a clergyman gave a tea in a schoolroom last year for the soldiers, and spoke with them afterwards.
4: Well, do you think these rough soldiers would want to come to a tea?
1: They'd surely enjoy some goodies and a bit of entertainment.
4: Slow down, son. Now tell me, when will they be arriving?
1: Tomorrow afternoon.
4: Well, that's not much time.
1: Please, sir.
4: I think we could put something together.
1: I knew you would, Reverend Upton. I knew it.
4: I'll pay a visit to Colonel Graham and see if he might help.
1: The Colonel? Oh, yes, that's a fine idea. And after the tea, you could tell the soldiers how to enlist. Like you did me.
4: You've become quite a soldier for the Lord already.
1: That's what the corporal said too. I'm going to try to enlist Nancy, but I haven't tried half hard enough. She said she would only be a sailor for Jesus, not a soldier. Can she do that?
4: Yes, I think she can. Sailors have to keep watch and learn their drills and take orders and fight under their captain, just like soldiers.
1: I'll make sure I tell her. And I'll let you get started on planning the tea.
4: Thank you. Or perhaps your grandmother could bake something for it.
1: I'll tell her you need her to make 20 blackberry pies.
4: Oh, ask her just for 2, Teddy. I don't want you to end up in the woodshed again. And I don't want to end up there either.
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1: Hello, I'm Teddy.
7: Well, what have we here? Are you heading into the pub, little man?
1: Oh, no. I'm here to keep you out of the pub and invite you to our tea tonight.
7: We've heard your vicar came around an hour ago.
1: You're coming, aren't you?
7: I don't know. We'll see.
1: If you don't come, you'll miss out on my grandmother's blackberry pie, and that may be the biggest regret of your life.
7: Blackberry pie. It's been a long time since I had a slice of that.
1: You ought to come. Do any of you know a soldier named Bouncer?
7: Yeah, I do. Do you want me to get him for you?
1: Please.
7: Bouncer! This lad here wants to have a word with you.
8: Who is it?
7: Ask him yourself. All I know is his granny makes blackberry pie.
1: Are you Bouncer?
8: Aye, that's what they call me.
1: Will you come and join my mother and grandmother and me for lunch? Corporal Saxby said you might like to come.
8: Aye, that I will. If I ain't far off. My legs are still sore and they're not much good for more walking.
1: Oh, it isn't very far at all. It's this way.
8: Right.
1: Do you know there's going to be a splendid tea for you all in our schoolroom tonight? Have you heard?
8: Aye, there's little to be done in a place like this. And we're too tired to tramp into town, so I expect there'll be a tidy few.
1: The corporal came to tea at our house the other night. He's a friend of yours, isn't he?
8: He's the best friend I got. Aye, lad. There's few of his sort in the army. For each one that tries to help us up, there are 10 that try to drag us down.
1: I suppose the Queen's army isn't so nice to be in as the army I belong to.
8: I reckon I've heard tell of your captain, then, for that fellow Saxby is always talking to me about him. But I can't come to religion, no how. Can't make head nor tail of it. So what's made you so interested in having a soldier like me over for lunch?
1: Oh, I'm the son of a soldier. One of the bravest you'd ever meet.
8: You don't say?
1: Indeed. And I might be a soldier someday myself. Right now I'm a soldier in the Lord's army, so I need to follow his commands.
8: Well, I can see why Corporal Saxby was fond of you. What does your father do now?
1: Oh, he died in battle. But he died with honour, going headfirst into the danger to protect our flag and a fellow comrade. And everyone said, everyone there, that John Platt, he was one of the most courageous soldiers they ever met.
8: Ooh.
1: I still carry his button, see? Off his coat. It's my most precious possession.
8: Oh, I can see.
1: But you're not even looking at it. Do you want to hear the whole story? I tell it very well. You can ask anyone.
8: No, I don't think so.
1: If you want to talk to Reverend Upton, the vicar, I can introduce you. He's a very kind man, and I'm sure he can talk you through your troubles.
8: I don't think anyone can talk that well. Yeah. Lad, thanks for the invitation to lunch, but it's getting to be longer than I expected. I should be getting back.
1: But we're almost there.
8: Well, you go on. Thanks for the invitation.
1: Please, Mr. Bouncer, will you come to the tea tonight?
8: I don't think so.
1: What did I do wrong?
9: Teddy?
1: Hmm?
9: It seems to me you've been feeding those cows for a very long time. Your mother's trying to keep your soup warm.
1: Well, I'm thinking, so it takes longer.
9: That must be it. What's troubling you?
1: I was trying to be a good soldier for Jesus by bringing Bouncer to lunch, like Corporal Saxby asked. We were almost here, so close, and he turned around and left. I don't know what I did. I don't know what I said.
9: Perhaps it just wasn't the right time.
1: Perhaps I talked too much, or was too pushy, or over-eager, or dull.
9: I'm guessing not the latter. But if you still want to be a good soldier, you have another opportunity tonight.
1: Oh, the tea.
9: And you'd better get yourself ready if you want to go. I have lots of pies for you to carry.
1: I'll hurry.
10: This was a fine idea, Teddy. I had no idea so many soldiers would show up. We're bursting at the seams.
1: And they do seem to be enjoying themselves.
10: I should say, your grandmother's pie pans have been licked clean.
1: The town ladies you asked to help donated a lot of tea cakes. I can't wait to help myself when they're done.
10: I doubt there'll be any left. Ah, the Colonel is getting up to speak.
2: Now, I certainly hope you are all enjoying yourself this evening. But before we hear a few words from Mr. Upton, I should like to tell you how glad I am to be surrounded by my fellow redcoats once more. I hope you have all enjoyed your tea. But perhaps you are unaware who was the instigator of this entire event. We must thank Mr. Upton for his untiring zeal and energy in making arrangements. We must thank the ladies for making the evening pleasant with their songs earlier, and, of course, their baking. But we must also thank the little man here, I'm given to understand, for the proposal in the first instance.
1: Is he speaking about me?
10: I should think so.
2: Teddy Platt. And he will speak to you better than I can. Now, my boy, have you anything you'd like to say?
11: Speak up, boy.
1: It wasn't I who thought about the tea. It was Colonel Saxby. I haven't anything to say, really. Oh, unless you'd like to hear my father's story.
2: Sure. Go on, my boy.
1: He was a brave soldier, like many of you. 'Twas a cold February evening, growing dark and bitterly cold. The brave men of the 24th Regiment were rationing the supplies they had left, knowing it would be a number of days before they'd receive more. Suddenly, out of the forest, a bullet whistled past my father's ear, striking the tree behind him. Instantly, a shout erupted, and the men grabbed their swords and rifles, knowing the night would be long and their battle would be bitter. But they'd fight proudly for their country. They banded together, my father taking the front, and marched

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1: Good night, Grandmother.
0: Good night.
1: Oh, did you happen to see a hefty soldier with a thick grey moustache?
0: I don't recall him, no.
1: Me either. Oh, I suppose Bouncer never did come.

0: Maybe I'll be a bugle boy someday.
1: They sure are louder than sailors. At least the ones who come to our house.
0: Don't be so testy. You had fun last night helping with the tea.
1: It was fine.
0: Look, there's Jefferson. We met him. Don't they all look fine in their red coats and straight lines? I should think there's nothing better than being a soldier.
1: Except being a sailor. Look, they're nearly ready to go.
0: Here comes the soldier with the flag.
2: Hello, you're the boy that was at the tea last night. What was your name again?
0: Teddy Platt.
2: Say it again.
1: Button Boy. We call him the Button Boy.
2: Three cheers for the Button Boy.
1: Time for school, Teddy. Come on.
3: Company. Forward. March.
0: And I did want to run alongside them for a bit. Did you hear them, though? Cheering for me. I'm practically a hero.
1: You gave them tea cake.
0: Still, they seemed...
1: I don't want Mrs. Henry putting me in the corner, so I'm off to school. Are you coming?
0: I suppose. No. I think I'll run with the soldiers. That's what a man does, not his arithmetic. As a matter of fact, perhaps I'll spend the day working on my sword fighting.
1: You're skipping school.
0: There are more important things than grammar and sums. You might not think that because you're a girl and you don't know how to fight anyway.
1: Teddy, why, that's just a terrible thing to say. I'm going to school.
0: Suit yourself.
1: I don't know what you're thinking, Teddy Platt, but you're headed for a heap of trouble.
4: Hi, I'm John Fornoff, producer for Lamplighter Theater. It's really a joy to bring these dramas to you, and a big part of that joy is reading the emails and letters you send to us. We'd like to share just a few. Here's one from Jack. He says, Mark, we're listening to Lamplighter Theater, and we're hanging on every word, as well as moved to tears. This is from Robin, an 8th grade teacher. She says, I enjoyed it so much, I listened to it 2 times right in a row. I am a junior high Bible teacher at a local Christian school. Each Friday in August, I played the audio for my 3 8th grade Bible classes. The students were so excited that they begged me to play it on Monday. And I told them they had to wait until Friday. A few of them were so disappointed, they said they were going to order the CDs themselves. That's a good thing. Needless to say, my classes are so excited to hear the next book in audio from Lamplighter. And we're getting some voicemails as well. This one from a young boy. He left a message that he was having lots of nightmares, and so he turns on Lamplighter Theater, and it helps him very much. He loves the stories, and he hopes we'll make lots more since they help him so much. This is from a truck driver. Says he loves listening to our stories as he's driving through West Virginia and Virginia, and he says they're a real encouragement to him. This is from a thankful mom. This is a letter. She says, I just listened to Basket of Flowers and was so awestruck. I homeschool my children, ages 1 to 12, and now realize that these stories are building my character, not to mention my children. Now, besides Lamplighter Theater and Lamplighter Books, we also host a life-changing event, and that's not an exaggeration. It's called the Lamplighter Guild for Creative Disciplines. Now, if you're a creative person or if your son or daughter is creative, this is a wonderful opportunity to learn about writing, about music, acting, directing. There's oil painting, photography, videography, sound design, and more. And these are all masters at their craft, passing on what they know to the students. And I was one of the teachers there, and I can tell you there was such an excitement from the students and such an enthusiasm from the teachers. You could feel God's dreams being launched in these students. It was an amazing experience. Beecher, one of the students, wrote to us. He says, everything that we experienced and participated in exceeded our expectations. Here's a note from Gray. She says, I don't think a day goes by that I don't

0: think about what a wonderful week that was. I am forever changed and incredibly inspired. She goes on to say, Mr. Hamby, thank you so much for making so many dreams come true, not just for me, but for all of us who attended the Guild. Now, we're talking about the Lamplighter Guild for Creative Disciplines. 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
1: Hello, I'm Charles Stanley. 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

0: Have you read the book of Zephaniah recently? What about Ecclesiastes or Titus? 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
2: Dad up, fathers. 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

0: The civil government does not define your ethic as a Christian. 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
1: That might be changing, but I think the basis is the culture is one of let's stick together and do what's best for our culture. And it really plays out. I mean, go to any kibbutz in Israel.
2: And I've been there, and you have probably multiple times.
1: And, it's everybody's working and sharing.
2: It's a commune.
1: It's right.
2: As in communist, right?
1: Yeah, but it's, it's a collective effort. And I think the tribal thinking helps us be that way.
2: Why didn't it work with the pilgrims when they first landed the first year? Pat Robertson said, they all tried to work together. And then, you've got Henry and the wife saying, Henry, you've tilled the land more than Billy over there, Billy Foster, so you just stop tilling. Well, supposedly they almost starved to death that first year. And then they divided the land up to private ownership. And so individualism succeeded. Why did this collectiveness work with the Jews but not with the pilgrims?
1: Well, I can't really answer that, Rhett, but I do know what you're saying is true. Even in the Soviet Union, there was a group of called the Kulaks that Stalin was very brutal when trying to bring the whole country under his control, and he was very brutal with the Kulaks.
2: He sacrificed a lot of Ukrainians stealing their wheat and not leaving enough for them to eat.
1: Right. The Kulaks, though, were very insistent that they would not turn their land over to the collective farms. And Stalin fought them, and finally he granted this particular group the right, the privilege, to farm basically a hectare of land for themselves. Okay?
2: Why did he give in? I wonder.
1: Because they were so insistent, and it was such an effort, and he finally said, okay, you can have this small parcel of land. Now, when I was in the Soviet Union in February and March of 71, the land that was owned by the Kulaks was about 4% of the land that was farmed in the Soviet Union, but it was producing over 25% of the food eaten in the Soviet Union.
2: Wow.
1: Now, think about that for a moment. When I was in Moscow, I saw people lining up on sidewalks, and there was nothing there. And I was watching, and one day a couple guys got off the bus, and they had suitcases, and they set them down on the sidewalk, and they opened them up. They were full of oranges. These are guys that had come from the south. They got on the Aeroflot, which had very cheap domestic flights.
2: Mm-hmm.
1: They brought their oranges up, and people knew they were coming, and they bought them. And it was like, we'll be here next week at the same time. People were lining up on the street. And suddenly, within 10 or 15 minutes, all the oranges were gone. They closed their suitcase, got on a bus, and off they went back home. But there is something about the Bible tells us that we should be minding our flock. We should be managing the resources that God has given us. But I think a greater commandment is, as we do this, that we should always be looking to benefit the people around us. Thus, as you're harvesting your field, make sure that you leave some along the edges for the poor, the ones that don't have the ability to plant and sow and harvest.
2: This was a regular thing that the Jews did. They were always told, don't till the land twice. The Bible even says to go for your first fruits, leave the rest behind for the poor.
1: Well, right. There was always this, and the foreigners that were in. Coming
2: the foreigners.
1: In the, so there was this concept of caring for the people around you, but also the concept of being responsible for what God has given you. There's so many proverbs about look at the ants, O sluggard, without any
2: overseer. They work day and night.
1: They work day and night, and a little sleep, a little slumber, a little folding of the hands.
2: And poverty shall fall upon you. I do want to say this, though. Tell me what you think of this. So I'm in Russia some time during history, and I have toilet paper. So the people line up for toilet paper, and there's a big long line going down the street in Moscow. And finally, it's 5 o'clock. Well, I'm allowed to leave at 5 o'clock. You'll have to come back tomorrow. It's 5 o'clock. I get to leave now. I'm taking my toilet paper and going. Now I come back and all of a sudden I'm making a nickel profit off of each roll. It's 5 o'clock. Oh, no, don't crowd leave. Stay in line because I'm going to be here till 10 o'clock at night till you all have. So the capitalism motivates me to work harder.
1: Mm-hmm.
2: So where is the special spot where both things work together?
1: Well, I think
2: capitalism seems to work.
1: Well, right. It does work. And we're told, especially in the Christian scriptures, in many places, especially the book of Colossians, whatever you do, do it as though you're working for the Lord. Do it to the glory of God. In other words, do your best job, make your best product, sell it at the very favorable price for you and for the consumer, and then look around your community and see what you can do to help the people who don't have.
2: So if you're going to make a shoe like if you're Jesus, you were making it for Jesus, essentially is what you're saying. How what would you feed Jesus if he came to your house and he was homeless?
1: You know? Whatever I was eating that day, you know. I think to me, our discussion this morning is very comforting in the fact that God speaks to people in the Bible in a way they can understand.
2: Yeah,
1: spoke to Abram. John points out speaking to Greeks, speaking to Romans, speaking to Jews, how the images of what Jesus does and what he looks like and what he says he is, you know, I'm the bread of life, I'm the door, I'm the good shepherd, but I'm walking on water, I'm feeding 5,000, I'm raising Lazarus from the dead. See, God is speaking to that those cultures in a way they understood the message. And so I'm very confident that he's going to be speaking to you and me in our culture in North America in 2026, 27, 28, 29, during this time, God will speak to us in a way that we can understand him. And that's a great biblical principle for me. I don't have to worry that he's going to say things to me that I don't understand. Now, he'll give me dreams. He'll give me visions and images, which will cause me to ponder and meditate and ask him what I'm seeing, and usually he lets me know what those are. But God is going to speak to us in a way that we understand, and to me that's a great comforting principle as I open the Bible.
2: I had a dreadful fear of those weird beings in the book of Revelation for years. You know, these odd things with 16 eyes and 14 arms, whatever they are in the book of Revelation. So it always bothered me. I didn't say anything. We were up front at a church when Barbara had cancer, and praying, thank God she's okay. She was healed. But we're at the front of this church that had this meeting on Sunday nights. I believe you attended that church, and Pastor Tipton. And this one Sunday night a month, you'd go for healing. Well, anyway, we're up there praying for healing, and out of the blue, I know this will sound crazy to some, but it was almost like a wind blew through my brain. And it was like, I wasn't even praying about this. And it was like God said, you don't have to worry about those beings in the book of Revelation, Rhett. They're mine. You're mine. They're not going to harm you.
1: Wow.
2: And all that fear, whew, was gone instantaneously. Of course, sometimes I go, okay, Pop, you did that. Could you do that with a few other things? In other words, he could accomplish anything. I said, why are you leaving me in this valley for so long? Well, there's something you got to learn here.
1: Well, I think it's he wants us to really actively be seeking what he's saying and doing.
2: You will find me if you seek me, when you seek me with all your heart.
1: He wants our attention, okay? Yeah. It's like a lover giving attention to his beloved in a way that when she receives it, she knows that she's being loved.
2: Well, how about you? You're a dad. Now, you take a boy and you take him, give him a concept. Women are more capable of conceptual and hypothetical situations. A boy, and you say, okay, we're going to learn what a ruler is today and what 12 inches are. Oh, I don't care about 12 inches. I don't care what a yard is. Take the same boy, you as a dad, you say, hey, son, come on, let's go back to the barn. We're going to build a table. Oh, boy, Dad and I are going to have a relationship. Now, son, we have to learn about inches and yards. Okay, I want to learn so we can build this table. So you can know what an inch is and a yard is. See, it's so the whole thing is changed because now the boy's having a relationship with his dad.
1: Mm-hmm. Yeah, yeah. And that's...
2: And isn't that what the Father wants with us? I mean, it says that he created man for fellowship.
1: Right, right. So I think that's the whole point, is he wants us to seek him. He wants to speak to us, but he wants us to be paying attention that we really get what he's saying and not necessarily speculating on what we think he might be saying.
2: It's like, why are pistachios so tasty when they still have the shell? Because you have to work for each one. You take the pistachios and you de-shell them. It's not my favorite nut at all. It's like, oh, these are okay. I don't really like them. But why, when you're shelling them, you know, you have to earn each one.
1: Right, right. That's a good analogy.
2: The pistachio analogy.
1: So God will speak to you in a way that you understand.
2: Yeah.
1: All right.
2: Yeah. Okay, so... Well, I guess that does it for today, and we're going to be discussing something in the near future. Now, tell them about the program that they're listening to and what the name of it is and why that's the name.
1: It's A Cup of Friendship, and it's discussions between two friends about important topics, and especially when it comes to hearing from God and understanding what he's saying. A Cup of Friendship is we've developed a few blends of some of our coffees. And they're available at our website, which we'll have up on the screen. And you can order and have them sent to your home and enjoy a cup of friendship with us as we're talking about these important things.
2: Cup of friendship, yep. Thank you very much for being here. I'm Red Palmer.
1: And I'm Michael Bagby.
2: And we will see you soon. God bless you.
1: Aloha. Aloha.

0: Tune in again Monday at 3 a.m., 7 a.m., or 3 p.m. I'm your host, Rhett Palmer, and this is A New Day.
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Welcome to Faith of a Pharmacist. I'm Blair Coolwind, where we focus on faith and science. Let's explore. How old is the Earth? All geologists and paleontologists look at the same evidence. What is different is the lens they look through. The worldview interpretation changes everything. Biblical creationists accept a worldview, flood, and only thousands of years, whereas evolutionists, they deny such a flood and cling to millions of years. Let's explore the evidence. Number one, polystrate fossils, such as tree trunks, fossilized vertically through presumed millions of years of sediment layers, is an impossibility to common sense fossil formation. These formations occur quickly and completely together. We notice also contiguous rock layers worldwide. For example, the Tapete sandstone layering in the Grand Canyon, with similar layers in Wisconsin, in Israel, even Libya, which point to a worldwide flood account. Three, flat rock layers with no erosion between layers. That is, no time for plant roots to grow or animals to burrow holes. Also point to a worldwide flood, as well as quick layering, even hours and days apart, not thousands or millions of years. Four, fossils of small marine sea creatures near the base of Grand Canyon and on top of Mount Everest. Both of these formations had to be below sea level in the past.

And fifth, the biggie, the most hidden from the public. In 1995, Dr. Mary H. Schweitzer, Ph.D., paleontology, red blood cells and collagen and other soft tissue were found in a partially fossilized T-Rex thigh bone. Since then, over 100 more soft tissue specimens from fossilized dinosaurs and other animals are now recorded. Proteins, etc., could not last 65 million years, not even 10,000 years sitting in the dirt. Most experts concur this. The evidence is mounting, with more to come. Matthew 5:13 tells us we are the salt of this world. Be a light and stay salty, my friends.

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0: 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Kingdom Recovery is a cutting-edge program where we discuss God's Word through focused teachings, open discussion, and life-changing testimonies. 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I'm Luann Linnegan, and I'm with...
1: James Rich.
0: Hi, James. So, I'm all dressed up. Uh-huh. I came in with this big feather hat. I'm going to an event right after this, so I'm pretty excited because it's a bunch of us getting together. And, you know, it's funny because we all have the women there. Well, the women that I fellowship with there, you know, I don't know. I mean, it's a healing center, so they're all, you know, serving the Lord. But the women that we all have ministries in this community, and we're all like united. It's so important that we fellowship like this because we're all, it's a body. You know, we're a body, we're the body of Christ, and we all have a different function, but it's to service the same heart of God. You know, it's his heart for the people of our community, and even Amen. Further than that, you know. And it's good to have those resources when you're doing ministry, or ministry is a lifestyle. It's not like when I say ministry, you have to have this big ministry, right, James? I mean, it's just fellowship with people and they call you for prayer. That's ministry. Your family going through a crisis, there's ministry there, mm-hmm. you know? So it's good to have people in your life that are, you know, doing things similar to what you're doing. So like I said earlier, you're listening to Kingdom Recovery. We're on every Friday, mostly 98% of the time live at 5 o'clock on WCNO 89.9. And what we do, James and I here, this ministry is about renewing the mind, the transformation of our lifestyle by the renewing of the mind. And the mind gets renewed by the Word of God. And that's really, I mean, we can renew our mind in the wrong direction. You know, there was things that I was doing when I was younger.
1: You just re-old your mind.
0: Yeah, re-old my mind.
1: Just kidding.
0: But as a kid, I didn't, you know, I experienced, because I was living out of the flesh, you know, from the flesh. So it was senses. I was senses motivated. Sense motivated, you know. So like, so there were messages that I received that I believed, because we are, you know, what we believe is our faith. Basically, I had faith in certain things that were really not of God. To ease and comfort, love, security, all these things. That when we get born again, it's those old messages that we have to renew. You know, get new information. God's word is the new information. You know, and until we're born again, we really can't understand God's word the way the Holy Spirit teaches us. We can understand it in a natural sense, you know, logically. But as far as spiritually... God, Jesus was telling Nicodemus, you know the word, but you don't know the word intimately, transformed inside, you know? And that's the difference when we follow Jesus, you know, because he says lots of different things in scripture that says, like, I don't know you. And they say, well, I served you. Look at Judas, you know, he was with Jesus. He was doing the miracles. He sent Judas out to do miracles, and Judas chose not to follow him through and through, you know? So there's a difference. You can know Jesus, you can declare from your mind things, but when your heart is for Jesus, truly sold out, surrendered, then there are things in your life that will start to leave, or you will make a conscious effort to say, God, I need help with this. This is something I don't want to do, or it doesn't work for me anymore. People, places, and things. It's the same thing we do when we come into the 12-step programs or therapy. The whole idea is to get our thinking to line up with truth. Like, alcohol is bad for you. It doesn't keep, you know, for some people, it puts them in blackouts. It does things that, you know, for others, they're not desiring it to that point. I'm not saying, because I'm not calling anybody anything. But for some people, because of the belief system, they believe that that's a solution, and they will take it to a level that is beyond human control. Matter of fact, just demonic at that point. So, and so we've been talking about steps. We did one and we're in step two, came to believe that a power greater than myself can restore me to sanity, because anything outside of God, biblical principles, biblical truth is false, is insane, causes instability in the mind. So you can know a lot of factual things in the world, but it's the truth that makes us free. It's God. It's Jesus is the truth. So it's him that makes us free. And when we follow Jesus' way, his will, his plan, because he's with the Father, so he knows the plans that our Father has for us. And he will speak to the Holy Spirit, and the Holy Spirit leads and guides us here on earth, because the Holy Spirit is with us on earth. Right, James? Yeah. And that's who we're talking about. Because if I don't have a relationship with the Holy Spirit, and I don't, what does Jesus say to Nicodemus? You can't enter the kingdom, and you can't see the kingdom if you're not born again. You must be born again. And in that born again process, it's the receiving of the Holy Spirit, the indwelling. But now we have to have a daily sanctification of infilling, which starts from the inside of us. He's in the inside of us, and he wants to infill us with God's love, security, and through by his word. We live this way, and we get transformed in character, in word, and in action. So some of the things we were talking about the last 2 weeks was the function of the Holy Spirit, what he does, who he is, and why was he sent to us to dwell in us, right? Jesus left and he said, now I'm going to send you another to lead and teach you and guide you and comfort you and lead you into all truth. That's the Holy Spirit's purpose, to lead us to Jesus. Jesus is all truth. So I printed some things that I saw that I thought were really helpful, because I go to the jail and kind of like things kind of line up when I'm teaching, because that's where God has me. You know, it's almost like when you see a car in a color or something, all of a sudden you see it all over the place. It's like all of a sudden you're in tune, like God's talking to me about this. So names and roles of the Holy Spirit, I just printed some things with some scripture. The Word of God, Word of Wisdom. So he gives us the wisdom of God. He convicts us. He gives us revelation. We were talking about these. I'm going to briefly talk about them right now, because we did a whole bunch. We're up to number 10, and that was the last one we were going to discuss, which is the Holy Spirit sacrifices and enables sanctifies and enables believers to bear good fruit, because we're going to be talking about the beginning of the fruit of the Spirit. One Spirit, several fruit, okay, like an orange. But we also discuss the word of knowledge, like he gives us, you know, the nine gifts, word of knowledge, and gifts are given and fruit is grown. But without the Holy Spirit and the submission to God's word, obedience, reverence, fear of the Lord, we can't spiritually grow if we don't choose, my choice, daily to surrender myself, my will, over to God. And that's the third step. Turn my will over to the care of God as I understood him. You know, and I did for many years in a distorted understanding. So it was, you know, based on works for me for many years without drinking. You know, it was just, I didn't take time to seek step 12. I was seeking, it says in, 12, that we sought through prayer and meditation to improve our conscious contact with God. I thought it was just like, go to retreats, sit on a mountain, listen to really beautiful, soft music, light a candle. Like that to me was seeking, sorting through prayer, meditation, you know, reciting the Our Father or the Hail Mary or, you know, things like that. That meant that I was in line with him. And let me tell you, I'm not making fun of anybody, because that's where I was at, and thank God it kept me in at least maybe I was facing the right direction, but I wasn't walking. You know, I was just looking, you know, because God is good, and anything that is good is of God. things are moving here. And I guess it's just the Holy Spirit's like, yes, he is. The mic just shifted. So we talked about faith, right? He builds our faith. He grows us. He gives us revelation so that we can know. He's the Spirit of faith, Spirit of power, Spirit of might, Spirit of the Lord. And this is all scriptural, okay?
1: Yeah. Okay. Can I comment on this?
0: Yes.
1: Because the word of knowledge is you have a supernatural knowledge of something that everybody else, the person would know you're talking to, whether you're, he can give it, like things going on. Some people will know, like, oh, your address, your social security number, whatever. I get pains people are feeling a lot of times. That's the word of knowledge. And I'll ask, is your back hurting, you know, standing in line somewhere, or your shoulder, or whatever I'm feeling. And it, you want it to be a pain you don't normally feel. Not if you got a back problem, then it might be you. But or if you feel a heaviness, it'll let you feel like if they're feeling depressed. Those are words of knowledge. And then the faith, there's a, we all have a measure of faith, but there's a supernatural gift of faith where all of a sudden you just pray. And I've seen it with healing and rain and different things where I just knew it just had to be God, because mm-hmm. I knew for a fact there's no way you're not going to be healed this time, you know.
0: Mm-hmm. Amen. Amen. So, and that goes with gifts of healing. This is all Holy Spirit.
1: Yeah, this is
0: operating
1: how God moves
0: through
1: the nine
0: us.
1: Gifts. And with Jesus, he moved through the nine gifts.
0: That's right. Amen. So Jesus is our power of example. When it says a power greater than myself, well, there it is. And this is all, this is where Kingdom Recovery and 12-step programs and therapy and all these things, you know, that we seek outside of the kingdom can connect with the kingdom of God, you know? So they all could be very good doctors, you know, once you connect it with God. I mean, he's the one that created it all.
1: You know, like a word of knowledge would be the lady at the well.
0: Yeah.
1: Knowing all.
0: So even though, you know, God uses people to create, if it's good, it's of God. Now, there are people that can get into God's creation and distort it because it has a demonic influence. You know, they're being influenced by the wrong spirit, you know. But when you're discerning and you understand spirits and you understand God's spirit, if you didn't know any other spirit, but you knew your relationship with the Holy Spirit was strong and everything, you would discern right away that what's from God and what isn't. And anything that is not of God is unholy, is ungodly, is from a darker realm. Okay, so that's how you know. That's not what God would do. That's not what God says. Then you know it's not coming from the light.
1: And there is like occultic ways of healing that actually do work some. Mm-hmm. And but the Holy Spirit always glorifies Jesus.
0: Amen.
1: So if they're not doing it in Jesus' name, you want to stay away, because commonly what happens is like kids get healed of ulcers or allergies or something, and then later on they got something way worse, because the devil don't just give you something without. Now you've went against God's word and the Ten Commandments, and you've opened a door for him to come and give you something, like cancer or something like that.
0: Yeah, amen. So, and all those things are because of legal rights, James is talking about. That the enemy has, you know, a legal right when we give him that, okay? And it's by our choices and our, you know, what we believe. We're going to choose what we believe to be true or right for us. And if we choose according to our flesh, our senses, we're usually amiss. You know, like, oh, that'll make me feel better, is usually how we make decisions in our life. You know, the easier, softer way. We talk about this in the program of, you know, in the literature and even in when I deal with people who are going through crisis. Right away, I know, when, especially when they're blaming spouses or children or systems, that the reason why they're in that situation, me too, the reason why I was in 99% of my pit was because I just made choices that got me there. You know, based on how I was going to benefit most of the time. I never really thought about, like, oh, I think I'll take a deficit on this. No. Today, I don't care because I know he supplies all my needs. Mm-hmm. You know, I don't even think about it, actually, which is a blessing. last night I was talking to somebody. I got a phone call, and they were sharing with me that they have family members who go to, I guess, psychics, you know, where, you know, they were coming up on an anniversary of, you know, a death in their family, and a relative called and said that this, I want to say gypsy, but psychic, said, oh, you know, your mom came through, and she just wants you all to know, she texted her this, all to know that she's so much happier on the other side. Mm-hmm. So, and the person that called me knows that it's not good. Like, right away, she was like, she just wanted to share it and get it out of her mind. You know, mm-hmm. Like, what do I do with this? So, we talked about the fact that, you know, even grieving and mourning, and I don't know how we're going on this, but obviously somebody needs to hear it. Because we just had two people in my network pass away. And they're not, you know, sometimes people don't handle it well, you know. And we were talking about how if you knew someone was in glory with Jesus and dancing and celebrating, who are you really crying for? I mean, wouldn't you be happy for that person? And they were like, huh. You know what I mean? Like, mm-hmm. Wouldn't you be glad that they're in a place that we're all striving to be? And they got there. So they were like, you know what? Yeah, that's a good way to, because really we're mourning for ourselves that we're going to not see them anymore.
1: Yes.
0: You know? And so it's sometimes, you know, just a way to help someone see it differently so that they don't stay stuck in that place, because the enemy wants you stuck there. You know, and as far as the fortune telling, I said to her, first of all, we know that what happened to Saul, the king, when he went to the fortune teller to resurrect Samuel, was it?
1: Yeah.
0: I mean, all hell broke loose for him, you know. So she's like, oh, yeah, that story. So I said, we're not supposed to. First of all, Jesus will come directly to us. He doesn't need our dead family to come to us. If you know Jesus, you know exactly where she is and what you know, like if you knew that she was saved, of course, you know, her mom saved. But you know, if you know Jesus, then you know she's where she is. So you don't really, there's no reason why she would have to come to you and tell you.
1: Yeah, to be absent from the body is to be present with the Lord.
0: Amen.
1: And anything going around, because there's spirits that can mimic and look,
0: yes,
1: like your
0: familiar
1: dead relatives.
0: Amen.
1: And they know everything that's happened to your life because they're in your family, and just they can tell you anything. And they can work through psychics if they're actually got that door open and they're real psychics. And so they're with you when you go in there, and they can tell them everything to say right on the money. I mean,
0: amen.
1: Unfortunately. Not unfortunately, but as human beings, we're created to seek a supernatural thing, and that's a place God put in us, a hole.
0: So
1: for
0: we
1: him
0: would
1: to
0: seek
1: fill.
0: Him, yes. Amen.
1: Unfortunately, the enemy's good at making God look like old and stale and boring, and you go to church and listen to this sermon, it's 100 years old and been preached 50 times, or you can, and then all of a sudden the psychic's telling you things in a supernatural way you never heard. It's easy to fall into that.
0: Mm-hmm.
1: It's not like. Those people are usually very good people that get in the occult, and they make very strong, loving Christians, mostly occult people.
0: Yeah.
1: So I am never putting occult people down.
0: No.
1: They just have no clue what they're
0: right. I mean, because, in. I mean, before I was born again, I was all those things. I mean, yeah. I really was. I mean, I was throwing stones at Jesus. I was all those things.
1: If okay. You're seeking, like, be filled with the Spirit, speak in tongues, and you can't, that's a common thing, is you have done something occultic. I just had a guy recently that same thing. I learned that from Derek Prince, but you just see it over and over. He's like, I've had so many people pray for me and I just can't get the gift of tongues. And I asked him a few questions, and it was just some silly, simple occultic mm-hmm. things he
0: Amen.
1: Did as a kid.
0: Right.
1: And had him repent. And then
0: yep.
1: we talked about some other stuff. He hung up and he's a fireman. And I was like, oh man, I didn't pray for him again. And it was already an hour later than he usually went to bed. And he calls me like midnight. I have been praying for an hour straight. When you hung up, I started speaking in tongues
0: Praise
1: immediately.
0: God.
1: not even prayed for.
0: Praise God. So I was, and also, like I was saying to her, the enemy wants to keep, you know, he's trying to distract because he knows she follows Christ, you know, mm-hmm. and for that, oh, yeah. for that family member to call her and then for her to be like, what? Like, you know, like questioning, do you think my mom really? And I'm like, whoa.
1: No.
0: The enemy is trying to get you not to look towards Jesus, you know, because why wouldn't it be Jesus, you know? So all that, speaking in tongue is another gift of the Holy Spirit. When he, Spirit of the Lord, the heavenly language, okay? And interpretation of tongue. We talked about, go ahead, James.
1: And you didn't.
0: We are going to talk quickly about that. These are the gifts, but James and I did a whole, you remember we did like a month of gifts. We are going to do them again when we get into step six and seven, because that's where the transformation, actually it's step 12 that we operate in the gift. We can operate in the gifts at any time, even, you know, before we're spiritually mature. I'm not saying that. But in the 12 steps, it says, having had a spiritual awakening, mm-hmm. we practice these principles in all our affair. You know what I mean? So we want to get the full richness of Father, Son, Holy Spirit, you know, awareness inside of us so that we know who we are, spirit, soul, and body, and how to operate in his goodness, in his character. But go ahead, James. I know there's another one. Stuck out.
1: So we have gifts of healing, which I just want to say, when you start moving the gifts, you have a prominent gift usually. One person will be prophetic, one could be faith, one could be move strong in healing. But God uses any gift in any person at any time. Don't ever think, oh, I don't have this gift. If someone's in a wheelchair, got it and going, oh, no, I don't have anybody around with the gift of healing. I can't raise him up, dog. You know, it's like you'll use any gift. But there is some you're just more prominent in usually mm-hmm. once you get filled with the Holy Spirit. So gifts of healing is one who uses, gift of miracles, which was, if it's in the body, it's usually could be like an organ growing back. That wouldn't be a healing. The healing would be an organ that's damaged being healed. And gift of prophecy. Now, a word of knowledge is knowledge of a past event. A gift of prophecy is a future prophetic thing. And I'm always careful when I'm around people that are moving in a word of knowledge. They're usually prophetic, but when they go into, when they pray for someone a word of knowledge, they start going in the future. I'm like, I'm always nervous. Like, I hope this is God, because they'll take the leisure, some of them, to start prophesying out of their self. And it may or may not be right. Just because they have the word of knowledge don't mean they have the gift of prophecy. So, they're centering the spirits. That's, the most lacking gift in the church. And I believe it's because you need to be mature for God to use you with that, because you'll start seeing stuff in people and like, oh man, that guy has a problem with lust, or that guy that's a child molester, or whatever spirits you're seeing. And if you're going to look down on people for what spirits are on them or in them, however you want to put it, God's not going to give you that, because it's to help people and deliver people, not to judge people.
0: And judge, yeah.
1: Yeah. And the gift of tongues, we've talked about that, supernatural language, and the interpretation of tongues. Mm-hmm. And in the upper room, they all were hearing it in their own language. It's like the gift interpretation was on everybody. There's no way, because some people get in.

0: because we are spiritually dead in a lot of areas of our life, as far as, you know, the not knowing God's word. We get born again, but there's so many areas of our life that we're still like walking and thinking in darkness, you know. So resurrection power, he will raise those things that we believe are impossible, you know. And then so the one that we left off at was, oh, and I also want to say that God's spirit is the power that empowers us to fulfill God's will. So it's his personal presence, God's personal presence in us. That's who the Holy Spirit is. He's God's personal presence inside of us. So if you want to know who the Holy Spirit looks like or what he looks like, look in the mirror, because he's inside of you. Hallelujah, right? So, and God's spirit begins new creation. He was there in the beginning. And when God said, let us make them in our image, he was talking about Father, Son, Holy Spirit. So he's a being, and he wants to be in you. Live is being in you. So, and the only way he can do that is by you being living, obedient to God's word. Hallelujah. He's not going to go against himself. Okay, so the Holy Spirit sanctifies and enables believers to bear good fruit in their lives. The work of the Holy Spirit in a Christian's life is an ongoing process of becoming sanctified. And when I holy, listen, we are holy once we get born again. But there are areas of our thinking that's unholy. There are areas of our speaking that's unholy. There are areas of our doing, being, living, that's unholy. So God, the Holy Spirit, makes those areas. If we allow him in those areas, they are holy. Okay? So our born-again spirit man is holy, righteous, all these things. But our soul can manipulate our flesh, our words, our thoughts, our actions to mimic, be in the image and likeness of lies, deception, darkness, the spirit, the demonic spirits, the lowercase g of the world. Period. If we're following worldly things, we're following Satan, his belief system, his kingdom. His kingdom has virtues, values, moral ethics, everything. All kingdoms, all governmental structures have that. You know, communities, homes. You could think of going to the smallest, minutest place. My own life is a government. And then my marriage is a government. Then my job is a government. Then my, you know, and if we operate in the right government and we understand the divine laws and principles of God's government, we can operate in any environment, any plot of land properly. Mm-hmm. Otherwise, we're going to be on the other side of this. All right. So, believers will not indulge in the sinful acts of the flesh, but bear the good fruit of the Spirit. So when we get conviction, the power of the Holy Spirit, we start to, it's called repentance, turn our direction, turn our ways, turn our position, our thinking, however you want to say it, our view towards God, heaven, the kingdom of heaven. So what does living in the fullness, the Trinity of God, look like? Bearing fruit, signs, and miracles and wonders. They should be chasing you. We shouldn't be chasing signs, miracles, and wonders.
1: Follow you.
0: Yeah, follow you. 1 Peter 1:2 says, God the Father knew you and chose you long ago, and his spirit has made you holy. So you're holy, even in those places, you just have to bring your spirit man leading into those areas of your life that are dark. Okay? We're supposed to be led by the Spirit, following the Spirit, Spirit to Spirit. And I believe, you know, that's why a lot of people

0: people suffer, we let our flesh lead and guide us into all lies. So, and that is what convinces our mind, will, and emotion, manipulates us that these things are what we need. This is what's going to work. If I just do it again, it'll work this time. I mean, it's insanity trying to do the same things over and over. Money's not going to solve the problem. It might give you a little relief, but the problem's still going to be there because it's a rooted problem in the heart. It's not in the world. It's in the heart of man. That's where it is. And if you can look at that, why is it that you believe a lie that money or, I don't know, getting that position is going to solve your problems, give you the security, love you, make you feel accepted? And I'm saying these things because those are usually the core issues in our biopsychosocial, okay? That we're looking for love in all the wrong places. We're looking for security. We're looking for acceptance. And God has given it all to us. But we have to open up all the chambers of our heart. Okay, and it says, Spirit has made you holy. As a result, you have obeyed him and have been cleansed by the blood of Jesus Christ. May God give you more and more grace and peace. Hallelujah. So we're living by the Spirit's power. It's in Galatians 5:16-25. It says, So I say, let the Holy Spirit guide your lives. Then you won't be doing what your sinful nature craves. So it's a battle between our senses, our natural man, and the spirit man. Okay? The natural man wants sensations, wants fleshly desires to be filled. The spirit man doesn't need fleshly desires to be filled because he's convinced and he believes, he walks by faith that God provides it all. Hallelujah. So the sinful nature wants to do evil, which is just the opposite of what the spirit wants. And the spirit gives us desires that are the opposite of what the sinful nature desires. These two forces are constantly fighting each other. So you are not free to carry out your good intentions. But when you are directed by the spirit, you are not under obligation to the law of Moses because you're not worried about the speed limit when you're doing the speed limit. So that's what that means. If you're walking in step with the spirit, you're not worried about the curse because you're not going to be under it because you're not fulfilling, you're going against God's word. Okay. When you follow the desires of your sinful nature, the results are very clear. Sexual immorality, impurity, lustful pleasures, idolatry, sorcery, hostility, quarreling, jealousy, outburst of anger, selfish ambitions, dissension, division, envy, drunkenness, wild parties, and other sins like these. So if these things are prominent or things that you desire or are habitually, you know, seeking and or falling into, then you may want to yield yourself and let the Holy Spirit lead and guide you and get scripture because it's going to go on to talk about the Holy Spirit character. Start leading and guiding you into all truth, God's character. Let me tell you again, as I have before, that anyone living that sort of life will not inherit the kingdom of God. So you're not going to experience peace, joy, sound-mindedness here on earth. You're just not going to because you're going to always have that turmoil going on. You know, strife and double-mindedness. And that's crazy. It's craziness. This is why step two says, restore me back to sanity. I can't be restored back to sanity if I'm still seeking worldly solutions to a spiritual problem. The spiritual nature is what needs to be adjusted. Hallelujah. From that natural belief system to a spirit, to the spirit, spiritual man. So, but the Holy Spirit produces this kind of fruit in our lives. Get ready. You ready? Ready, James? Mm. These are wonderful lists because when we are on the opposite side of this, we know we're not on God's side of the fence. Okay? So it says here, and this is the way we should be living, right? Love, joy, peace, patience, kindness, goodness, faithfulness, gentleness, and self-control. Now, self-control goes with sound mind. I know that when I stopped putting substances in my body, I still was not of sound mind. I still allowed jealousy, envy, anger, a big one, to cause blackout. Anger was a big one. Coveting is a big one. I want that. That was a big one for me. I would look at a magazine and I'd covet. You know, it's subtle, but it's dangerous.
1: Oh, yeah.
0: You know, and this is what people are being tripped up by. Tripped up and manipulated.
1: Not an American language enough.
0: Yeah, because
1: that
0: it's...
1: word is, it'd be, if it's written different in the Bible, covet, we just don't think that you say that to someone. They're like, what's that mean?
0: Yes, exactly. You know, it could be very simple things, you know.
1: Most of the church is full of a lot of coveting.
0: Yeah.
1: It's,
0: you know, even wanting to preach like someone else, or you know what I mean? That's coveting.
1: One of the neighbor's car. Why do they have a car? They ain't only got a, they ain't tithing and you're giving them better stuff than me.
0: Yeah. Uh-huh. So, you know, we need to know these things because if we know better, we do better. And, you know, that's the intimacy we have with God, the Holy Spirit. You know, we want to be transparent with him. We don't want to be hiding behind these things. And none of those things can give us what we're actually looking for. We're looking for him. So those who belong to Christ Jesus have nailed the passions and desires of their sinful nature to his cross, okay, and crucified them there. Hallelujah. He already did it all for us. There's no reason why we're dragging a cross around. That's self-pity. You know? Woe is me. Look at the life I have to live. So since we are living by the Spirit, let us follow the Spirit leading in every part of our life. So it's every area of your life. Now, I didn't know that when I first came into the kingdom. I thought I arrived. I really did. I was like, oh, I'm in. You know, I'm born again. I didn't even know what that was. And then when I found out that, you know, the difference, and I'm like, oh, my God, I'm here. But then there's so much more of our heart that he wants all of us. You know, every part of our heart. You know, there was finances that I had to let him in. I had to let him in, and I was divorced for many, many years. My divorce. I had to go back and let him in there. Let love in there. In a different way. Not in a way because I'm sober and I have to do the right thing. No, I have to be the right thing. Okay? It's easier to be it than try to do it. Because it's who you are then.
1: Amen.
0: And love is spontaneous. Spontaneous love doesn't plan. I think I'm going to love that person. It happens because there's long suffering involved in it. And then all of a sudden, there's a moment where God's love has an opportunity to express itself through you. But if you're closed-minded or you're not spending time with the Lord and you're not in communication with God, you're not going to hear it. You're not going to know it's your opportunity to do that.
1: Yeah, and God is love, and I heard bells going when you were saying that.
0: Amen. Yeah, bells were going. Amen. Yes. So we want to follow the Holy Spirit, okay? He empowers us to bear good fruit spiritually, mentally, and physically, like Jesus did. James, you were saying that. You know, spiritually is our spirit, mentally is our soul, and physically is our body. When we're spirit, soul, and body with Father, Son, Holy Spirit, we're one with him. You know, and it says be in health in 3 John 1.
1: I wish above all things that you prosper and be in health, even as your soul prospers.
0: Amen. Amen.
1: So much disease comes out of wrong thinking.
0: And it's a blessing. That's a blessing to us. You know? Hallelujah. So
1: when I say wrong thinking, I mean like bitterness causing stuff.
0: Correct.
1: And, you know, because they may not know what I mean.
0: Yeah, and most of the things that James and I talk about, most of the things we talk about are feelings. You know, a lot of this is based on rooted feelings that are, they're lies that we believe that are attached to feelings that we act out. You know, it's thoughts that we act out. Okay.
1: And most of your problems, if you look back when you're having a, getting attacked and you're wondering why and all this going on, if you'll think back, it usually starts with just a little thought and it's just build a case. Now you're hating the guy or whatever.
0: Amen. And, you know, when we are doing things like that, we can absolutely, the Holy Spirit can be resisted, lied to, and insulted, right? We can resist the Holy Spirit by not wanting to surrender. To let go and let God is a real thing. You know, I got to let go of my will, my way, my plan, and let God's will, plan, and way in. So when we say those slogans, we even have it on the wall, let go and let God. I had no idea what I was talking about. You know, the other one is first things first. I didn't know seek first the kingdom of God and his
1: righteousness. That's an AA thing, right?
0: Yes. They're like all over.
1: Well, then they're telling them, you know, like any God, though.
0: Exactly. And that's why it's...
1: Let go and let the trash can.
0: Well, exactly. And that's why it's so important that the people that have the truth, in their heart, share their experience, strength, and hope. Nobody can tell me that's not what it is in my life. So it's important that I don't have fear of man. I think that exists a lot in the rooms too, because everybody wants to be accepted and they don't want to be the one to say, Jesus Christ is my Lord and Savior. He's God. He's the higher power. You know, I do. But that's because I know who I am in him. You know, but it you know, when I first started changing my language in the program, it was uncomfortable. Like, I started saying, I'm a grateful member, rather than my name is Luann, I'm an alcoholic, or, you know, a drug addict or whatever, because I didn't want to declare that, because God said not to declare that. Yeah. I don't want to go against God's word. God healed. He says, by my stripes, you are healed. You were healed. Who am I?
1: Think about, like, the guy that called in at your house at night. He was delivered to alcohol, mm-hmm, and
0: amen,
1: crack and all that stuff. He said, I just can't lay the cigarettes down. And I told him, just speak
0: life.
1: You know, that the anointing backs up the word of God, and God set us free is the truth. Just speak that every time you light the cigarettes. Thank you that I'm delivered of cigarettes.
0: Amen.
1: With every puff, say, thank you, Lord, I'm delivered of cigarettes. And he, 2 weeks later, he zoomed back in. He's like, I am free of cigarettes.
0: Amen. And that goes with everything.
1: But think about that. This now, if the truth that works that way, than to stand up and say, I'm so-and-so and I'm an alcoholic, it works that way too.
0: Correct.
1: You don't realize what you're...
0: And you know what's really...
1: Just change the words a little.
0: And I'm just being honest. In the literature, it says, who have recovered, and nobody wants to highlight that. I always say, the first 100 recovered, why can't I? Mm-hmm. Why can't I say, I have recovered from a hopeless state of mind, body, and spirit? Because that's the whole point of the program. It's in the first line of our literature, of the literature in that program. So we should be emphasizing that stuff, because that's the positive stuff that God wanted to operate through. You know, but if I'm not declaring those things, because
1: you can be a dry alcoholic.
0: Yes.
1: That's the point. You can have all those spirits of addiction.
0: That's exactly what I was.
1: Eat your chocolate and drink your coffee and live like so depressed. And, mm-hmm, and AA is good with that chip thing, because I've heard plenty of people say,
0: and I don't.
1: I would have been drinking this weekend if I wouldn't have had to pick that white chip.
0: And I don't
1: Monday.
0: Do chips. Our group doesn't do chips for that reason, because I don't want to give the chip power.
1: Right.
0: Chip power. No chip power. You know, it's the power inside of you that, by the grace of God, you know, or it could be the power around you because you haven't received the Holy Spirit, but he's trying to woo you.
1: You know, that person, amen, I'm just thinking about this, that person, he was clean in like 25 years, mm-hmm, but he was still a dry alcoholic, and mm-hmm, he moved and is no longer in any groups, and he's drinking again.
0: Mm-hmm. And that's the other thing. When I received Jesus Christ as my Lord and Savior in the program, the first thing that he said is, you don't leave. I don't make mistakes. This is where I put you for a reason. This is your platform. If you leave, nobody's going to see my glory on how I can transform somebody in my words. You know, you have to stay in fellowship. You have to be around people. Because then you're hiding God if you're filled with the Holy Spirit. If you choose, oh, it's just me and the Holy Spirit. I got Jesus. I don't need programs. I don't need this. I don't need that. No, that's not the way. He sat in meetings. He He went to Matthew's house and ate. That was a meeting with all the sinners, you know.
1: And if you battle, you know, one thing that I really see a lot myself is just people that the self-hatred and being mad at themselves after they mess up, and they just stay in that state. They never really, yeah. And then they'll mess up again, you know, and then they'll make it 3 weeks or a month, but they're never walking in the freedom of God. Be quick to forgive yourself and try to stay in that freedom. The more you're walking in the presence of God, the more you'll get more free.
0: Amen.
1: So if you're beating yourself up, you got to stop that. If you're going to get free, you're never going to get free, because you're in the devil's kingdom when you're doing
0: it. Because one of the things is, who if God loved me, he died for me, he died for you. If I was the only person, and we tell people this, if you were the only person in the world, God would have still did all that for that one person. That's how much he loves us. So for me, if I think that I'm not self-pity, I'm not worth it, or I can't stop, then I'm thinking I have the power above God, because I'm saying, no, he's not strong enough to help me with this. My feeling is stronger than that, you know, and that's what we're trying to say. So if we stop, even it doesn't matter what our brain wants to tell us in the beginning, eventually your brain will be renewed. Okay. Your words, because when we first come in to the kingdom of God, our whole lives, we've been operating out of feelings and emotions, flesh. So it's not going to be an overnight thing, but things that happen are overnight, you know, the changing, you know what I mean? But it's not everything in one moment. It's when that thing changes, that one thing, it's like miraculous. Boom, all of a sudden, I was this, now I'm that. But there might be other things that need to be dealt with. But if you didn't get rid of, if that one thing was this and now it's that, you couldn't get to the next thing. So God knows what he's doing. Just give him time to be with you.
1: Renewed,
0: you know,
1: mind. Yeah. Be in the word.
0: And when we say, even in the program, or when you make appointments to meet with the therapist or whatever, show up. You know, like, just come. It says, just don't drink and go to meetings. Okay, yeah, it's that simple. Because even if it's one person in that meeting speaking life, the Holy Spirit knows what you need. And if your heart is really the desire to stop and want a better life, not because the judge sent you there, not because you're going to lose your family, not because you need to work, or, you know, you need a break. It has to be because a wholehearted, when God says, you know, we confess with our mouth and believe in our heart, that's what he's talking about. You know, we can go to these things and say, okay, I want to save my marriage, I'm just going to go to therapy because that's what's going to say. No, it's going to be you desiring in your heart to change. That's going to be the saving factor, because God can change you. No one else can change you. That therapist can't change you. The meetings can't change you. It's you allowing God in to transform you. You know?
1: If you could just go in them rooms, and just from a spiritual aspect, if there was a supernatural way without dealing with, because you got to renew the mind.
0: Yeah.
1: But if you could go in there and just remove rejection, self-pity, and pride, they'd be totally different people.
0: Yeah.
1: Their identity, when they see their true identity in Christ, they would be like, so many of them would be free, you know?
0: So, like, it's so true. The mind needs to be the heart. It's a heart matter. But even if it's little seeds of the mind shifting, you know, like, I'm just going to listen to, you know, this, I'm going to take that direction, or whatever it is, you know, the heart will get transformed. You get transformed, but you got to get different information. We believe that's why God says come as a baby, because babies are, they're eager to learn new things. They want to know. They don't have thoughts, their own thoughts, their own way of doing it, their own messages built in there to distract them from following.
1: They're teachable.
0: They're very teachable. And so God says, when we come into the kingdom, we have to come in. That's why we're born again, as a new creation. So it's like starting all over again. Everything that I've ever read, and when I allowed God into those territories, everything I ever read became so much more intense. Like, I was like, oh my God, You know, like all the signs in the program, the big book itself. I would read it now, and I'm like, it's like that scripture. That's you know, like it's different because you got a spiritual realm knowledge that only God can give you. You know, so only the Holy Spirit here on earth. Because even in the Old Testament, the Holy Spirit came upon people for special skills, wisdom. You know, so he's always been here operating. All right. But today we get the now testament is what are we doing with Holy Spirit here right now? Without Jesus is not, he's seated at the right hand of the Father. So it's Christ in me, the hope of glory. This is the now testament. You know, now I'm being tested by, you know, ament means pollinated by wind. Ha ha ha ha. I looked it up. Isn't that awesome? It also means disturbing intellectual, like when you're not of sound mind. So you got to test your mind, you know what I mean? To line up with God's, your soul, to line up with God's word. Hallelujah. So we're in the now testament.
1: And the Holy Spirit was hovering over the waters and the earth before people were even here.
0: Amen. He's been here for ever and ever and ever and ever. So Acts 7:51 says, you stubborn people, you are heathen at heart and deaf to the truth. Must you forever resist the Holy Spirit? That's what your ancestors did, and so do you. So when we are choosing self-pity, or, you know, if that person will change, then I can change. That's, you know, those are tough old messages that have to be broken. Because the only person that can change, and I just did a home intervention with family members, and there was stuff, there was almost a big fist fight, you know, and it's like that person's not going to change to make your day better. What can you do to make your day better? Because God gave you everything you need inside of you, you know. So Acts 5:3-5 says, then Peter said, Ananias, why have you let Satan fill your heart? You lied to the Holy Spirit, and you kept some of the money for yourself. The property was yours to sell or not sell, as you wished. And after selling it, the money was also yours to give away. How could you do a thing like this? You weren't lying to us, but to God. So, listen, you know.
1: He fell over dead.
0: He fell over dead, and then his wife, you know, lied too. He said he gave everything. And the only, it wasn't about Peter believing him or you know, liking him or anything. It was about, he was lying to the Holy Spirit, to God.
1: And they had to keep the church pure because it was a pure move of God. I mean, there's so much mixture now. People are getting away with stuff way worse than that. But God was trying to keep it pure, the move, in the beginning, you know, and corruption was trying to come in.
0: So the other thing is insulting the Holy Spirit and rejecting the Holy Spirit. So, and I think of Pharaoh. That's my thought when I think of an example. You know, there were several times, but he hardened. He had rejection. He was persistent and deliberate about not listening to the God. You know, Moses bring him the message from God. All right, about let my people go. And he had to suffer a lot in that process. Now, I know it's God's plan because it said God hardened his heart. But there was a lot of, you know, I think after a while when you're constantly.
1: I think he had to build him up to it, though. Because he did the little things in the beginning. I think if he had done one of the bigger ones in the beginning, he may have just broken. God wanted to demonstrate and do all those signs for all the people of the earth to see.
0: Amen. So Matthew 12:31 says, therefore I tell you that the people will be forgiven for every sin and insult to God. But insulting the Holy Spirit won't be forgiven. What's an insult? Speak to or treat with disrespect, scornful abuse. And that's blasphemy. The act of offense of speaking sacrilegiously. Okay. About God or sacred things, like going against God. Right.
1: Yeah, they actually said that verse right after they accused him of casting out demons by Beelzebub. that he was the demon, and he was putting a work of the Holy Spirit as demonic.
0: Right.
1: And that's when he said, you can speak against me, you can speak to the Father, but if you speak against the Holy Spirit, it won't be given, forgiven in this life or the one to come.
0: Right. Amen, amen. So, let's just end in a happy note,
1: yeah,
0: though. Because we have repentance, so we can repent, and that, you know, we can... Because we do deliverance all the time, and I've made vows in my life, and I don't feel, thank God, guilt, shame, or remorse anymore because I've done deliverance, you know. And I know, James, you too, you know, you've done your own deliverance, you know, with yourself and then with others too. So it's not to condemn anybody. I've said things in my life, you know, I've even cursed God in the heyday, and he knows my heart today, and he knows when we... our true repentance, and he loves you, you know. And if you feel like you've ever done anything, you just ask God, you know, forgive me. I know better today, and I want to do better today, right? So
1: right, there isn't. Don't, if you think you did the unpardonable sin, you didn't, because
0: amen.
1: You wouldn't be worried about it. There'd
0: yeah.
1: be no conviction. You turned away from God, and you don't care. So yeah. if you thinking, oh, I think I did the unpardonable sin, you did not.
0: That's a good thing. Yeah. So, James, you want to, like, pray and help people deal with that?
1: Sure.
0: We're helpers. The helper lives in you,
1: let's
0: James. Leave. Let
1: let's
0: the helper help.
1: Let's offer for if we have anybody listening
0: yes.
1: that doesn't know the Lord. We just want to
0: yes,
1: lead you in a prayer mm-hmm. to ask the Lord in your heart. And this is where it all began for me. So repeat after me. Lord Jesus.
0: Lord Jesus.
1: I know you died for my sins.
0: I know you died for my sins.
1: And you rose the third day.
0: And you rose the third day.
1: I ask you to come into my heart.
0: I ask you to come into my heart.
1: Be Lord of my life.
0: Be Lord of my life.
1: In Jesus' name.
0: In Jesus' name. See?
1: Amen.
0: Such good news. He loves you. He loves you. He loves you. Okay? And the fact that, you know, even if you're thinking, oh, you know, I might have done that, that's a good thing because God's already shifting your heart. So with that, we'll see you next time. Talk to you next week.
1: Yeah.
0: God bless. Shalom, God bless shalom.
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1: This is the Phyllis Schlafly Report, a daily broadcast from Phyllis Schlafly Eagles, a national volunteer organization founded by Phyllis Schlafly and continuing to uphold her legacy by honoring family values, opposing radical feminism, and representing a conservative perspective in our nation's capital. Now from the Phyllis Schlafly Center studios, here's Ryan Haidt.
2: There's real progress being made on one of the most important issues President Trump ran on, and that's the removal of unwanted refugees and the restoration of honest immigration policy. Well, 10 days after taking office, President Trump signed Executive Order 14163, realigning the U.S. refugee admissions program. His administration has won two major court victories thus far in this fight to regain our sovereignty. Under Biden, more than 100,000 so-called refugees were brought in during fiscal year 2024 alone, the highest level in 30 years. Well, Trump has moved to revoke the temporary protected status of Haitian and Syrian communities who were admitted under the fiction of political persecution. The Haitian community, roughly 350,000 people who settled largely in Springfield and Columbus, Ohio, that became a central issue in the 2024 campaign. As for the Syrians, the entire premise for their refugee status evaporated when the Assad regime fell in December of 2024, while Biden was still in office. Well, the justification is gone. It's time for them to go home. Liberal judges in New York, Seattle, and Washington, D.C. have done their best to block these removals, but Trump's Solicitor General, John Sauer, took the fight to the Supreme Court, and the court largely granted the requested relief, scheduling oral arguments for late April and signaling a full ruling by the end of June. Meanwhile, the Ninth Circuit ruled directly in Trump's favor in a separate case, recognizing the broad authority Congress granted the president to halt this misguided program. And there's more good news. The First Circuit ruled with both a Republican and Democrat-appointed judge in agreement that Trump may deport illegal aliens to third countries when their home nations refuse to take them back. As the Department of Homeland Security put it, if activist judges had their way, convicted murderers, child rapists, and drug traffickers whose own countries won't accept them would be walking free on American streets. I should also note that by January of this year, 2.2 million people had already self-deported through a voluntary program. Democrats are furious, and that tells you everything. They view illegal aliens as their future voters. We may be in the last window of opportunity to fix our broken immigration system while Republicans control all branches of government. Stay engaged. Sign up for our timely emails and alerts by visiting us at phyllisschlafly.com. Join us again for the Phyllis Schlafly Report.
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1: Hello, everybody. This is Paul Neeson, and welcome to another episode of our morning devotional from the Suffer Well devotional series. We just completed the Day of Atonement, which is such a wonderful, blessed day, and just so much learning and just getting close to the understanding of what it means to be redeemed by our wonderful Messiah, Yahshua, the one they call Jesus. I'm going to read the devotional right now, which goes right along with this, and we're going to talk about this.

0: topic. So, Unauthorized Fire. This is the 281 reading of the Sufferwell devotional series. And you can see this devotional series at sufferwell.org. Sufferwell.org. We read, Aaron's sons, Nadab and Abihu, took their censers and put fire in them and added the incense. And they offered unauthorized fire before Yahweh, contrary to his command. So fire came out from the presence of Yahweh and consumed them, and they died before Yahweh. Leviticus 10, 1 and 2. Fire consumed them for choosing their own sacrifice. We think in modern terms you would call that religion. Ouch. Does Yahweh delight in burnt offerings and sacrifice as much as obeying Yahweh? To obey is better than sacrifice, and to heed is better than the fat of rams. 1 Samuel 15:22. You would do well focusing on what has been commanded rather than doing what you or your denomination has decided is pleasing to Yahweh. On an individual level, it could be likened to a former drug addict who has erroneous idea that he can make up for his past sins by diving into a plethora of self-chosen acts of service, otherwise known as spiritual activities. Remember, the Almighty demonstrates his own love for us in this way. While we were still sinners, the Messiah died for us. Romans 5:8. You were redeemed while you were still a slave to your addictions and all idolatrous behavior for that matter. It is his spirit alone that gives you the ability to leave your idols behind. Your self-assigned sacrificial activities, done with the sense that you must somehow participate in the atonement for your past behaviors, actually reveals your unbelief. It is a self-righteousness, not righteousness. Israel was guilty of such behavior. They were zealous for the Mighty One, but zeal was not based on knowledge. Since they did not know the righteousness of the Mighty One and sought to establish their own, they did not submit to the Mighty One's righteousness. Romans 10, verses 2 to 3. Anytime you operate in the mindset that you must do something to atone, you are telling him that you reject the offering Yeshua made. That's right. You are saying that his death and resurrection were not enough to cover all your maladies. This non-debatable core issue must be dealt with from within. He, Yeshua, sacrificed for their sins once and for all when he offered himself. Hebrews 7:27. He entered the most holy place once and for all by his own blood, thus obtaining eternal redemption. Hebrews 9:12. He has one favor for you with your Father in heaven once and for all. Done. The only thing you must do now is obey. To obey is better than to sacrifice. With your eternity secure, turn your focus towards obeying his commands. Your abundant life is found in them, he says. You must obey my laws and be careful to follow my standards. I am Yahweh the Almighty. Live by my standards and laws. For the person who obeys them will have life through them. I am Yahweh. Leviticus 18:4 and 5. He made it so that the following his commands adds life to your life. They are to bless your child, not to curse you. If you have been chosen, they are to bless you, child, not to curse you. If you have been chosen, the ability to choose has been gifted to you, and you must now make a choice. This day I call the heavens and the earth as a witness against you, that I have set before you life and death, blessings and curses. Now choose life that you and your children may live. Deuteronomy 30:19. He has set before you life and death. Choose life. Obedience to his laws is not legalism, loved one. It is life. Conversely, disobedience is death. Everyone is tempted by his own desires as they lure him away and trap him. Their desire becomes pregnant and gives birth to sin. When sin grows, it gives birth to death. James 1, 14 and 15. Everyone who sins breaks the law. In fact, sin is lawlessness. 1 John 3, verse 4. No more lawlessness, loved one. No more religion. No more self-assigned sacrificial activities. Do it his way. Anything else is unauthorized fire. That is our wonderful devotional for today, and we have to understand the idea of this. When you are trying to justify your salvation by faith versus by works, that's the plan of our Creator, faith in our wonderful Messiah, Yeshua. You cannot work your way to salvation. We don't keep the commandments and the guidelines of our Creator to be saved, but we should have a great desire to keep them because we are saved. Because what he has done for us, we should trust in him. He went out first for us and sacrificed Yeshua for us, leading the way. And it's not by our works that we seek or that we receive this salvation or even the redemption. It's because what he loved us that we learned to love. And this is what the Day of Atonement was all about. Now the Jewish people have their traditions of the Day of Atonement. This holy set-apart day is not for the Jewish people alone. It is for all people that believe in our wonderful Messiah, our wonderful Creator. But burying the traditions, let's look at the understanding, the biblical understanding of this. There was a tradition, or there was a biblical command in the Old Covenant of sprinkling the blood on the altar when the sacrifices were made. We have to understand that the old covenant and the old system of redeeming our sins by the priest and the sacrifices and the blood of the bulls and rams and all this was how it was back then, but it was all leading up and looking forward to the Messiah to do that for us. And when it says that the old covenant has been replaced by the new covenant, it was the sacrificial system in Yeshua, our wonderful Messiah. It wasn't that the commands were done away with. It was the idea that we had to do something to receive this salvation. And that is an errorist thinking. It is not us. It is what Yeshua did for us. But that does not excuse us from keeping the guidelines and instructions of our Creator. Yeshua's death and sacrifice was not a free pass for us to live in sin because we have the grace and mercy of our Messiah. No. Yeshua's sacrifice should lead us even more desirable to live according to his guidelines and instructions, because he paved the way for us and show us what living according to the guidelines and instructions of our Creator were all about, and how it does free us from danger, how it frees us from the wrong choice in life, how it frees us from sin. Yeshua led the way for us, showing us what it is to live a perfect life by becoming the perfect sacrifice. And I said it the other day, and I'll say it again. He came the first time for sinners to redeem them and offer them the redemption. But he's coming back a second time for the righteous. So we must adhere to his guidelines and instructions. But let's not mistaking that and think through our obedience to his guidelines and instructions and his commandments that we are achieving salvation, because if that is the reason, we do not need him. It is not through our works, but by his blood that we have this salvation. And you decide what you want to do with that. Do you want to throw that away and continue to live in sin? No. You want to be obedient to his word because he sacrificed and died for you. So as we read here, it says, sprinkling the blood of atonement. During the days of the temple, the high priest slaughtered this goat chosen for Yahweh and sprinkled his blood before the atonement cover. This was to atone for or cover the sins of the people. Shaul, the Apostle Paul, explained that Yeshua is our atonement sacrifice. For all have sinned and fall short of the glory of God and are justified freely by his grace through the redemption that came through Yeshua, our wonderful Messiah. Yahweh presented him as a sacrifice of atonement through faith in his blood. Romans 3:23-25. Isaiah foretold Yeshua's burial and death, and how his blood sprinkled on the nations. It says his appearance was discarded beyond that of any man, and his form marred beyond human likeness. So will he sprinkle many nations. Isaiah 52:13-15. Bearing the sins away, the scapegoat bore away the sins of the people into the wilderness where it died. Isaiah foretold that Yeshua would carry all our sins away. When it says Yahweh had laid on him the iniquity of for all, for he bore the sin of many and made intercession for the transgressors. Isaiah 53:6-12. So we understand this, and we understand where we are, and we understand why. We look at that great curtain in the altar. And that curtain said, the great curtain which hung before the most holy place kept everyone from going directly into the presence of Yahweh. The high priest went past the curtain once a year on the Day of Atonement. But even then, a cloud of smoke from the incense he was carrying filled the room and clouded his view. But when Yeshua suffered and died for our sin, the curtain was torn apart, and not by human hands. And it says, and when Yeshua had cried out again in a loud voice and given up his spirit, at that moment the curtain of the temple was torn in two, top to bottom. Matthew 27:50-51. Hopefully we get this and we understand this. We understand the importance of this. You have places today like the Roman Catholic Church teaching that it's through works that we have salvation. You have people on a personal level seeking to do things for their salvation. Other religions talk about karma and all these other positive thinking and positive doing these things. When you believe in the idea of karma, you believe in the idea of salvation comes by works. And I say this all the time. You either believe in Yeshua or you don't. There's no in between. The Bible says, I do not treat the grace of God as meaningless. For if keeping the law could make us right with God, then there was no need for Yeshua to die. Galatians 2:21. Romans 3:27-28 says, when there is boasting, it is excluded. Because of what law? The law that requires works? No, because the law that requires faith. For we maintain that a person is justified by faith apart from the works of the law. This does not excuse us from following the commandments of our Creator, but it excuses us from the idea that we have salvation because of what we've done. The Bible says we're sinners, we're wicked, we're evil, and our heart is deceitful. It is by the grace of Yeshua, a wonderful Messiah, that we have been redeemed. It is through the words of our Creator in His Holy Bible that shows us the right way and the wrong way to live. Remember, it's not our works and then Yeshua. It's Yeshua and then our works. We are to keep the guidelines and instructions, not to be saved, but because we are saved. Hallelujah. Romans 5:1-2 says, therefore, sin we have been declared righteous by faith. We have peace with Yahweh through our Messiah, Yeshua, through whom we have also obtained access by faith into the grace in which we stand. And we rejoice in the hope of Yahweh's glory. I said it the other day and I say it again. We are on parole. For Yeshua came and gave us the time and his redemption to get it right. For we are no longer judged by our life before we met him, before he sacrificed himself for him. But the judge has given us extra time and set us free to live a life of righteousness. So when Yeshua returns and we re-enter that courtroom and stand before him on that day of salvation, on that day of judgment, when we seek our salvation, he's going to see what we've done after we met Yeshua. Have we lived a life according to the guidelines and instructions of our Creator or not? And then we have to answer to that. For Yeshua came the first time to give us redemption, and he's coming back the second time for those who have answered the call. But it's about Yeshua, not about what we've done. Romans 4:24-25 says, but also for our sake, to whom it will be credited. Those who believe in the one who raised Yeshua from our Messiah from the dead, he was given over because of our transgression and was raised for the sake of our justification. Ephesians 2:8-9 says, for by grace you have been saved through faith, and that not of yourself, is a gift of Yahweh, not as a result of work, so that no one may boast. For we are his workmen, created in Yeshua, our Messiah, for good works, which Yahweh prepared beforehand, so that we would walk with him. And Romans 3:22 says, the righteousness of Yahweh through faith in Yeshua is for all who believe. For all who believe. We have this wonderful opportunity to answer the call, but we must understand that Yeshua is the only way. There's no way but through Yeshua. John 3:36 says that he believes in the Son has everlasting life, and he that believes not in the Son shall not see life, but the wrath of Yahweh abideth in him. John 14:6 says, Yeshua said to him, I am the way, the truth, and the life, and no one comes to the Father except through me. Through me. Do you understand? I'm clarifying it up again. When we boast in our own works that we have salvation through what we're doing, when we believe in this idea of karma, when we believe in this new age idea of this world that something we can do secures our salvation, we miss the point. If it is through our works, why do we need Yeshua, our Messiah? Yeshua is our atonement. He is our access to Yahweh today. For in the old days, we needed the priest and the sacrificial system. But now we have Yeshua, our wonderful Messiah, who's that perfect sacrifice for us. Everyone was looking forward to the Messiah in the original covenant. And now we look back at what he's done for us. It's in the historical records. It's not made up. It's not fiction. Unlike many of the other religious books out there today, this is a true story. This is history, which if you break that down, it says his story. Romans 10 verses 9 to 11 says, because if you confess with your mouth that Yeshua is Messiah and believe in your heart that Yahweh raised him from the dead, you will be saved. For with the heart one believes and is justified, and with the mouth one confesses and is saved. For the scriptures say, everyone who believes in him will not be put to shame. Remember John 3:16, for Yahweh so loved the world that he gave his only begotten Son, that whoever believes in him should not perish, but have everlasting life. It is not done by works, such as the Roman Catholic Church and other New Age religions around the world believes. It is by grace, not works. It is by grace. Galatians 3:10-11 says, for all who rely on the works of the law are under the curse. And it is written, cursed is everyone who does not continue to do anything written in a book of the law. Clearly, no one who relies on the law is justified before Yahweh, because the righteous will live by faith. James 2:10 says, for whoever keeps the whole law and yet stumbles at just the point is guilty of breaking all. Romans 4 verses 4 and 5, now to him works is the reward not reckoned by grace, but of doubt. But to him works not by belief on him, that justification ungodly, his faith is counted for righteousness. And Romans 3 verse 20 says, therefore by the deeds of the law there shall be no flesh justified in his sight, for by the law is the knowledge of sin. Listen, I talk all the time about keeping the commandments of our Creator. If I do that without Yeshua, I have what you call is Judaism. Judaism today breaks the command that says you shall not add or take away but keep my commandments. Judaism today relies on keeping the commandments without Yeshua. And without Yeshua, it doesn't matter how obedient you are to the word. It doesn't matter how nice you are to people in people's eyes. If you're not believing in Yeshua, you do not have that redemption and that even that opportunity for salvation. You won't even stand before him on judgment day. You haven't earned the opportunity to receive those words, well, good servant. Works doesn't get us that pass to the courtroom on the second day where we can be redeemed and given that sentence, enjoy eternal salvation because of your faith. It's not works that gets us in the courtroom. It's faith that gets us in the courtroom to be vindicated of everything. Because Yahweh truly does know our hearts, and he truly does see what we've done in our lives. Now, don't throw that out and think, well, why do I need to follow the commandments? Why do I need to do this or that? It says in 2 Timothy 3:14, 16, but you must remain faithful in all the things you have been taught. You know that they are true, for you know you can trust those who taught you. You have been taught by the Holy Scriptures from childhood, and they have given you the wisdom to receive salvation that comes by trusting in Yeshua Messiah. All scripture is inspired by Yahweh and is useful to teach us what is true and to make us realize what is wrong in our lives. It corrects us when we are wrong and teaches us to do what is right. We must understand this. Faith and works is necessary. Works is not your road to salvation. Works is your confirmation of your faith. Do we get that? Works is confirmation of your faith. 2 Corinthians 5:17 says, therefore, if any man be in Yeshua, he is a new creature. Old things are passed away. Behold, all things have become new. The church today falsely teaches that the old covenant, the Old Testament, is done away with because of Yeshua's sacrifice. And nowhere in Scripture does it say the commandments are done away with. In fact, Yeshua says in Matthew 5, not one jot or one tittle of the law is done away with. And I will submit to you, it's perfect confirmation of where we are with Yeshua and where our faith truly lies. It's perfect confirmation. But let's not deceive ourselves either, because Luke 7:50 says, and he said to the woman, your faith has saved you. Go in peace. Your faith will lead you to do the works. The works do not lead you to this salvation. We have to understand this and get this concept. It's very important. What are the biblical confirmations of our salvation and where we are? And think about these things. And think about it is. Being obedience to the word is essential. It says in Psalms 119, I have hidden your word in my heart that I might not sin against you. Sin is transgression of the word. Psalms 40 verse 8 says, I will delight in your will. Your law is within my heart. That's a righteous person. It says in Jeremiah 31:33, this is the covenant I will make with the people of Israel at this time, declares Yahweh. I will put my law in their minds and write it on their hearts. I will be their God and they will be my people. You understand, he didn't do away with the commandments. He just took it off paper and put it on my heart, on our hearts. John 14:23 says, Yeshua replied, anyone who loves me will obey my teachings, my commandments. My Father will love them and they will come to them and make a home with them. And John 10:27 and 29 says, my sheep hear my voice and I know them and they follow me. And I give them eternal life to them, and they will never perish. And no one will snatch them out of my hand. My Father who has given them to me is greater than all. And no one is able to snatch them out of the Father's hand. I pray you're getting this and you're understanding this. I pray you're understanding how important it is to do this. To have the faith and do the works. But we're not saved by the works. We're saved. Yeshua opened up the way for us to be saved. It's like we're all on this wide path of darkness, of complete darkness. But here comes Yeshua. For those that are knocking and calling, here comes Yeshua. and he opens up the door to this narrow road. And he says, those of you that are willing to follow me on this narrow road and trust me will be fine. This narrow road is so narrow, and we look in the door, and do we want to go on that road? We want to follow him there. That road looks kind of narrow, but it's also darkness, complete darkness, and we're scared. We don't know if we're going to make it. That's a narrow road, and it's dark. But Yeshua says, not only am I going to let you follow me, I'm going to give you a light for the path. And he hands them the Bible, the word of God. And he opened up that, and now it's a light. So now you have Yeshua leading the way and a light guiding you on this path of darkness into the light. And we choose to follow him. And it's beautiful. It's a beautiful thing. And that's called following, and that is following the guidelines and instructions. But only you are going to choose that path. It must come with having faith that Yeshua is Messiah and choosing to follow him. And he teaches us and he shows us. And if you're steadfast on following him, you will be fine. Remember Peter on the water. Before he doubted, and when he was faithful, he was standing on the water, walking on the water. But when he started to doubt, he sank. If you're walking on that narrow path following Yeshua, you're never going to fall from that path. But when you start taking your eyes off Yeshua, that light dims, and now you're living in darkness. You might as well be on that wide road with all the other people. Follow Yeshua. Let Yeshua lead the way. Without Yeshua, your life is nothing. With him, it is everything. Remember, we want to stand in front of him on Judgment Day and him to say, well, good job, well done. Hallelujah. All right, everybody, that is our devotional for today. Have a blessed day. Yahweh be with you all. Shalom, shalom.
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5: That might be changing, but I think the basis is the culture is one of let's stick together and do what's best for our culture. And it really plays out. I mean, go to any kibbutz in Israel, you know.
6: And I've been there, and you have probably multiple times.
5: And, you know, it's everybody's working and sharing.
6: It's a commune.
5: It's right.
6: As in communist, right?
5: Yeah, but it's... yeah, it's a collective effort, and I think the tribal thinking helps us be that way.
6: You know? Why didn't it work with the Pilgrims when they first landed the first year? Pat Robertson said they all tried to work together. And then, you know, you've got Henry and the wife saying, Henry, you've tilled the land more than Billy over there, Billy Foster, so you just stop tilling. Well, supposedly they almost starved to death that first year, and then they divided the land up to private ownership, and so individualism succeeded. Why did this collectiveness work with the Jews but not with the Pilgrims?
5: Well, I can't really answer that, Rhett, but I do know what you're saying is true. Even in the Soviet Union, there was a group of called the Kulaks that Stalin was very brutal when trying to bring the whole country under his control, and he was very brutal with the Kulaks.
6: He sacrificed a lot of Ukrainians stealing their wheat and not leaving enough for them to eat.
5: Right. The Kulaks, though, were very insistent that they would not turn their land over to the collective farms. And Stalin fought them, and finally he granted this particular group the right, the privilege, to farm basically a hectare of land and for themselves. Okay?
6: Why did he give in? I wonder.
5: Because they were so insistent, and it was such an effort, and he finally said, okay, you can have this small parcel of land. Now, when I was in the Soviet Union in February and March of 71, the land that was owned by the Kulaks was about 4% of the land that was farmed in the Soviet Union, but it was producing over 25% of the food eaten in the Soviet Union.
6: Wow.
5: Now, think about that for a moment. When I was in Moscow, I saw people lining up on sidewalks, and there was nothing there. And I was watching, and one day a couple guys got off the bus, and they had suitcases, and they set them down on the sidewalk, and they opened them up. They were full of oranges. These are guys that had come from the south. They got on the Aeroflot, which had very cheap domestic flights.
6: Mm-hmm.
5: They brought their oranges up, and people knew they were coming, and they bought them. And it was like, we'll be here next week at the same time. People were lining up on the street. And suddenly, within 10 or 15 minutes, all the oranges were gone. They closed their suitcase, got on a bus, and off they went back home. But there is something about the Bible tells us that we should be minding our flock. We should be managing the resources that God has given us. But I think a greater commandment is, as we do this, that we should always be looking to benefit the people around us. Thus, as you're harvesting your field, make sure that you leave some along the edges for the poor, the ones that don't have the ability to plant and sow and harvest.
6: And this was a regular thing that the Jews did. They were always told, don't till the land twice. The Bible even says to go for your first fruits, leave the rest behind for the poor.
5: Well, right. There was always this, and the foreigners that were in.
6: Coming the
5: foreigners. In, you know, so there was this concept of caring for the people around you, but also the concept of being responsible for what God has given you. You know, there's so many proverbs about, look at the ants, O sluggard, you know, without any...
6: overseer. They work day and night.
5: They work day and night, and a little sleep, a little slumber, a little folding of the hands.
6: And poverty shall fall upon you. I do want to say this, though. Tell me what you think of this. So I'm in Russia sometime during history, and I have toilet paper. So the people line up for toilet paper, and there's a big long line going down the street in Moscow. And finally, it's 5 o'clock. Well, I'm allowed to leave at 5 o'clock. You'll have to come back tomorrow. It's 5 o'clock. I get to leave now. I'm taking my toilet paper and going. Now I come back, and all of a sudden, I'm making a nickel profit off of each roll. It's 5 o'clock. Oh, no, don't crowd. Leave. Stay in line, because I'm going to be here till 10 o'clock at night, till you all have. So the capitalism motivates me to work harder.
5: Mm-hmm.
6: So where is the special spot where both things work together?
5: Well, I think
6: capitalism seems to work.
5: Well, right, it does work. And we're told, especially in the Christian scriptures, in many places, especially the book of Colossians, whatever you do, do it as though you're working for the Lord, do it to the glory of God. Do it, in other words, do your best job, make your best product, sell it at the very favorable price for you and for the consumer, and then look around your community and see what you can do to help the people who don't have.
6: So if you're going to make a shoe like if you're Jesus, you were making it for Jesus, essentially is what you're saying. How what would you feed Jesus if he came to your house and he was homeless?
5: You know? Whatever I was eating that day, yeah. You know. I think to me our discussion this morning is very comforting in the fact that God speaks to people in the Bible in a way they can understand.
6: Yeah,
5: spoke to Abram. John points out speaking to Greeks, speaking to Romans, speaking to Jews, how the images of what Jesus does and what he looks like and what he says he is. You know, I'm the bread of life, I'm the door, I'm the good shepherd, but I'm walking on water, I'm feeding 5,000, I'm raising Lazarus from the dead. See, God is speaking to that those cultures in a way they understood the message. And so I'm very confident that he's going to be speaking to you and me in our culture in North America in 2026, 27, 28, 29, during this time. God will speak to us in a way that we can understand him. And that's a great biblical principle for me. I don't have to worry that he's going to say things to me that I don't understand. Now, he'll give me dreams. He'll give me visions and images, which will cause me to ponder and meditate and ask him what I'm seeing. And usually he lets me know what those are. But God is going to speak to us in a way that we understand. And to me, that's a great comforting principle as I open the Bible.
6: I had a dreadful fear of those weird beings in the book of Revelation for years. You know, these odd things with 16 eyes and 14 arms, or whatever they are in the book of Revelation. So it always bothered me. I didn't say anything. We were up front at a church when Barbara had cancer and praying. Thank God she's okay. She was healed. But we're at the front of this church that had this meeting on Sunday nights. I believe you attended that church, and Pastor Tipton. And this one Sunday night a month, you'd go for healing. Well, anyway, we're up there praying for healing, and out of the blue, I know this will sound crazy to some, but it was almost like a wind blew through my brain. And it was like, I wasn't even praying about this. And it was like God said, you don't have to worry about those beings in the book of Revelation, Rhett. They're mine. You're mine. They're not going to harm you.
5: Wow.
6: And all that fear was gone instantaneously. Of course, sometimes I go, okay, Pop, you did that. Could you do that with a few other things? You know, I mean, in other words, he could accomplish anything. I said, why are you leaving me in this valley for so long? Well, there's something you got to learn here.
5: Well, I think it's he wants us to really actively be seeking what he's saying and doing.
6: You will find me if you seek me, when you seek me with all your heart.
5: He wants our attention, okay? Yeah. It's like a lover giving attention to his beloved in a way that when she receives it, she knows that she's being loved.
6: Well, how about you? You're a dad. Now, you take a boy and you take him, give him a concept. Women are more capable of conceptual and hypothetical situations. A boy, and you say, okay, we're going to learn what a ruler is today and what 12 inches are. I don't care about 12 inches. I don't care what a yard is. Take the same boy, you as a dad, you say, hey, son, come on, let's go back to the barn. We're going to build a table. Oh, boy, dad and I are going to have a relationship. Now, son, we have to learn about inches and yards. Okay, I want to learn so we can build this table. So you can know what an inch is and a yard is. See, it's so the whole thing is changed because now the boy's having a relationship with his dad.
5: Mm-hmm. Yeah, yeah.
6: Isn't that what the Father wants with us? I mean, it says that he created man for fellowship.
5: Right, right. So I think that's the whole point, is he wants us to seek him. He wants to speak to us, but he wants us to be paying attention that we really get what he's saying. And not necessarily speculating on what we think he might be saying.
6: It's like, why are pistachios so tasty when they still have the shell? Because you have to work for each one. You take the pistachios and you de-shell them. It's not my favorite nut at all. It's like, oh, these are okay. I don't really like them. But why, when you're shelling them, you know, you have to earn each one.
5: Right, right. That's a good analogy.
6: The pistachio analogy.
5: So, God will speak to you in a way that you understand.
6: Yeah.
5: All right.
6: Yeah. Okay, so, well, I guess that does it for today, and we're going to be discussing something in the near future. Now, tell them about the program that they're listening to and what the name of it is and why that's the name.
5: It's A Cup of Friendship, and it's discussions between two friends about important topics, and especially when it comes to hearing from God and understanding what he's saying. A Cup of Friendship is we've developed a few blends of some of our coffees, and they're available at our website, which we'll have up on the screen. And you can order and have them sent to your home and enjoy a cup of friendship with us as we're talking about these important things.
6: Cup of Friendship, yep. Thank you very much for being here. I'm Red Palmer.
5: And I'm Michael Bagby.
6: And we will see you soon. God bless you.
5: Aloha. Scotty boy.

0: Tune in again Monday at 3 a.m., 7 a.m., or 3 p.m. I'm your host, Rhett Palmer, and this is A New Day.
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0: Welcome to 15 Minutes in the Word with New York Times bestselling author Joyce Meyer. On today's program, Joyce will be teaching from her series, Trust God and Do Good. The answer to everything is that simple. Trust God and do good. It's so freeing to believe God has everything under control, because that means we can spend less time worrying and more time trying to help others. Now, here's Joyce with today's teaching.
1: What about God? Well, first of all, God does work in miraculous ways, and he turns many things around in our lifetime, and we see the good. We see God work good out of stupid stuff, you know. But I'm also convinced of late that we need to be paying a lot more attention to the thoughts of eternity than what we are. I mean, to be honest, if you read the New Testament, they just talked about the coming of Christ all the time. And that was 2,000 years ago. And they thought he was going to come any moment. See, we need to live as if we really believe Christ is going to show up any moment. Boy, would that ever change a bunch of stuff. Amen? And however long our life is here, I mean, let's just say you live a really long time. Let's just say you live to be 100. That's nothing compared to forever.

0: And so if I take my whole entire life here and I invest it for then, for eternity, it's still a good deal. But the people who spend their whole life here trying to please themselves and get what they want and mistreating other people and being concerned about things, man, they've got a whole eternity to have to not be happy and wish they would have spent more time doing what was right while they could have. I compliment you for being here today. I compliment those of you that are watching Bible teaching on TV. I mean, my goodness, you could watch cartoons or some sexy soap opera, you know, where everybody's in bed with somebody else. Wouldn't that edify you and encourage you? I bet that would build you up and get you ready for the day. But you know, here's the thing. Even if you don't totally understand what I'm saying, and probably a lot of you don't, you may at least wonder how a 72-year-old woman gets this kind of energy. Amen. I mean, Dave is 75 today, and he married a much younger woman. I'll tell you what, doing life with God gives you energy. It gives you purpose. It gives you a reason to get out of bed. We have a privilege of trusting God. Well, I've done everything I know to do. I guess I'll just have to trust God. You ever say I said that? I've done everything I know to do. I guess there's nothing left to do but pray. Well, that should be the first thing we do. And trusting God should be the first thing that we do. It's a privilege to pray. It's a privilege to trust God. Trusting God has side effects. Peace, joy, confidence, stability, joy, extreme joy. I mean, trusting God is the best sleep aid in the world. Now, trusting God doesn't mean that we sit back and do absolutely nothing while God does everything. Trusting God really means that we are going to put our trust in Him, but we're also going to do good. Now, let me just share something with you that God spoke to my heart years and years and years ago. And it was at a time when I had all kinds of problems, enemies. Joyce, you take care of my needs, and I'll take care of yours. See, God needs us to get out in the world and be a blessing. God needs us to get out in the world and shine. Let me put it more simply, because the shine thing can kind of get mystical. Yes, I'm going to go out today and shine. For somebody, that could be putting on sparkly jewelry. I don't know. God needs us to get out in our little part of the world and act like we believe in Jesus. Well, what does that mean? That means that you're kind to people, that you treat people good, that you're quick to forgive, that you help people when they need help, that you don't complain all the time and murmur and grumble, and that you, well, anyway, you know, right? You know. You know, trust in God is what leads us to a lifestyle of obedience. And maybe you know we're supposed to obey God. That's kind of the long and the short of this thing, right? It's like, do what I tell you to and your life will be blessed. Can you turn to somebody next to you and say, do what God tells you to, your life will be blessed? This is not hard. Anybody could pass this class today. Trust in God is the only thing that's going to lead us to obedience, because why would I obey somebody that I didn't trust? And so even when Moses disobeyed God and God got angry at him. He said, you didn't believe me. So trusting and obedience go hand in hand. Why in the world would I tithe and give offerings if I didn't trust God? That would just be the dumbest thing that anybody could possibly do, would be to take 10% plus of their money and give it away. See, that's why the world doesn't understand this. I had an accountant one time tell me, you're giving away too much money. He didn't understand. He didn't get it. Why did you put an offering in this morning to help provide water for somebody over in Africa somewhere that you'll never know or never meet? Because you trust God. And that trust provokes you to obedience. And you believe that if you give, if you bring all the tithe and offering into the storehouse, that God will rebuke the devourer for your sake. And he will open the windows of heaven and pour out a blessing so great that you cannot contain it. And when we don't do what God tells us to, we don't trust him. We don't believe the word. But if we do believe and if we do trust, then we do what he tells us to. It's quiet in here. You want me to take the offering again? Would I get a better one the second time? You know, if I really believe that something marvelous is going to happen in my life, if I will forgive people who have hurt me, then I'm not going to waste one more day of my life mad at somebody who obviously doesn't have enough sense to know how to treat people. I'm going to pray for them, and I'm going to do what God tells me to. Even though I may not understand it, I'm going to do it because I trust him. Come on. In every situation, I'm going to take some trust, and that trust is going to lead me into more and more obedience. I want us to look at 1 Corinthians chapter 1, verse 9. I don't even know how to tell you how many times in my life I've read this scripture. And 2 days ago, I saw something in it that I've never seen. It amazes me when that happens. How many of you have that happen in your life? You see something in a scripture, it's like, well, did they just add that word? I mean, I've looked at this over and over and over. I've preached on this. 1 Corinthians 1:9, God is faithful, reliable, trustworthy, and therefore ever true to his promise, and he can be depended on. By him, you were called into, now I want you to watch this part, into companionship and participation with his son, Jesus Christ, our Lord. Now, the word that just jumped out at me, and it's something I preach, but wow, now I got another scripture to back it up, was the word participation. We're partners with God. So even when I'm trusting God, he may show me something that I need to do. And then if I go do that, that's also going to help solve my problem. But it's not going to help solve my problem because I came up with some bright idea of something I could do to solve my problem. It's going to solve my problem because God showed me, do this. Do this. I have had some amazing relief in my soul from practically blessing people who have hurt me. You've heard a lot of my stories about my upbringing and that my dad sexually abused me. And oh my gosh, I'll never forget when I was praying one day. Got to be careful when you pray. I was praying one day, and lo and behold, God showed up. Isn't that scary? I mean, when we say, oh, God, show me what you want me to do, do we really want God to show us what he wants us to do? And I felt like God told me to bring my parents to the city where I live and buy them a house and take care of them until they died. Well, I said, I rebuke you, devil. I did. I honestly did. I didn't think there was any way that God could ask me to do that. Not after what my parents had done to me. And so I assumed that wasn't God and went on. And the next time I was praying, there God was again. Long story short, we ended up being obedient to God in that area. Tried to buy a cheap house. God said, no, you buy a nice house. I mean, I did everything I could to wiggle out of any part of it I could. And can I tell you that that has been the single greatest victory and blessing. Now hang on a minute and I'll give you a real reason to shout. For me to gladly take care of the man who sexually abused me week after week after week after week for about 15 years, and to take care of a mother who knew what he was doing but didn't have the courage to do anything about it, for me to be able, because of my love for God, to take care of them was the greatest victory I've ever had. And boy, I tell you, it had side effects. I mean, here was one side effect. Our ministry just like, whew. Okay, so I can sit around, oh God, what can you, God, I'm trusting you for my ministry to grow. Oh God, I'm trusting you for my ministry to grow. Come on, are you out there?
1: 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Let go of trying to figure everything out and let God be God. Take a deep breath and relax, because God really does have everything under control. He wants our help doing what he does, so pay attention to where he's leading. Psalm 37:3 says this, "Trust in the Lord and do good. Dwell in the land and enjoy safe pasture."
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0: Welcome to On to Perfection, the radio ministry of Resurrection Life Family Worship Center. We are delighted that you joined us for today's broadcast. Our prayer is for the Word of God to transform you into the image of our Lord and Savior, Jesus Christ, while simultaneously causing you to triumph everywhere the soles of your feet shall tread. Now let's get into the Word with Apostle Trevor Banks.
1: We've been expressing the fact that we've come out of a season. This is a new season. And it's not just because, you know, of weather. The weather. Just start talking to that weather. You know, the enemy tried to be slick. You know, we talked to the hurricanes. But they tried to throw us a curveball with some freezing stuff. We wasn't paying a lot of attention to it, you know. Oh, it get cold every now and then. But then he started throwing the freezes after day and stuff started dying. We said, wait a minute. The devil is a lie. Huh? Come on. I said, the devil is a lie. He's still a lie. Hurricane, cold, hot, whatever it is, he's still a lie. See the weather recognize Jesus' voice. It'll recognize the voice of Jesus in you, in the person of the Holy Spirit. Yes, it will. It'll recognize that frequency when you mean what you say, and you say what you mean. So, from glory to glory, in this series of messages, I want to get into the reality that there's a glory that's returning. A glory that's returning. It's God's doing. It's not something that we fast and pray upon. Fast and pray, you know, as the Lord leads you, that's part of, you know, our responsibility. But it's not due to that. It's due to a kairos. You know, I love what was said about heaven kissing the earth. Amen. Where God is doing this. And this is why you and I have to get out of the way. You understand? I hope you understand what I mean by that. Get out of the way. You know, as long as you're striving and working and working hard and all this stuff, you're in God's way. Doesn't mean that we don't work. It doesn't mean that we don't do what we're responsible for doing. But you have to understand, I don't care how hard you work, it's God that's working. And you got to give way to that, because the harder you work, the more control you want of things. The more you want to be able to dictate things and bring things under your control. And God says, no, you are not the general manager of this universe. Just relax your nerves. I got this, right? So give me Isaiah chapter 43, verse 18. Isaiah 43, verse 18. Now, in this series, I want to ultimately, as the Lord leads, to get into the return of the glory, how David took it upon himself when he became king to bring a glory back to Israel that they once, enjoyed or once possessed during the time of Saul and before, due to sin and rebellion, it was lost. Now, you need to understand something today. God's mercy may dwell with you and be with you, and it always will. Goodness and mercy shall follow us all the days of our life. But that doesn't necessarily equate to his tangible glory being on your life. Sometimes God will withhold glory. And it's his mercy, because you're not prepared for it. Can I get one more amen in the middle? Seriously, and this is not an indictment. This is something we must awaken to. Because it's a time, it's a season now we've come into. And it's different from the past season. Hopefully, I trust that what God intended to do in your life in this past season was accomplished. That he didn't have to just kind of leave you there. See, when God finishes something, tell somebody it's finished. Sometimes the problem is when the season changes, someone to bring what God did into the new season. And sometimes that's the greatest adversary to what God is doing now. And that is what God did. Because it can cause a heart to become rigid. This worked for me. This is working for me. And I don't want nobody to mess it up. But see, God has moved from there. See, Israel in the old covenant, they moved when the cloud moved. Okay, how comfortable they got. How prosperous they were. You know, how beautiful the oasis was, Elam. No, when the cloud moved, they had to move. Otherwise, when the cloud, see, the cloud was not just guiding them, the cloud was covering them. And in the desert, you need some clouds. I lived in Arizona, and that's desert, cold at night and scorching hot during the day. So that cloud was to cover them and also to guide them, and they had a fire, a cloud of fire by night to keep them warm. But whenever that moved, tell somebody, you got to move. Doesn't necessarily mean, now understand, so that you don't get it twisted, it doesn't necessarily mean geographically. Now, God may be dealing with your heart to move geographically. That's another thing. But I mean, in the spirit, you have to move. You have to let go of some things that once were your breakthrough and your blessing. Now, it's not God wanting to keep it in the forefront of your conscience, but it's now in your subconscious. It should be now what you have become. And over time, as you move forward and stay the course, you'll begin to see what he was doing back then that you were so conscious of. You're not even conscious of it now. It's what you have become. So God is about, see, that's a framework God has put in you. So now he's ready to pour some new wine into the framework. Because before that, you couldn't have held what he's doing now. Come on, somebody help me out here. Stop pretending like you listen and give a God a praise right now. No, seriously, he's doing something. There's something he's doing or has done in you. And the interim, the crossing over, the threshold can become confusing because something lifts off of you. And the enemy tried to tell you is God is angry with you. You done missed God. The devil is a lie. I said, the devil is a lie. You got to understand that little connecting, that little framework where it lifts off you. God is doing something new. In other words, God says, okay, I've completed something. Tell somebody, don't get it twisted. God finished something. So he lifted that up off of you. And now it's like, uh-oh, somebody that don't know God in the way they should know, now they're confused. Now they're calling everybody. Pray for me. I ain't praying for you. God got you. You have to ride this little season out until what was confusing becomes clear. God said, I'll never leave you. I won't forsake you. I'm not going to disappoint you. But you have to understand seasons. And God don't take you into some old seasons. He's bringing you into a new season. Somebody say, a due season. This is where you have to now not trust you. You came to a place where you had it all under control. Every T was crossed. Every I was dotted. Perfect. And then that lifted, and now it's like, what's going on here? Jesus, what I do? but to the discerning spirit, you realize, oh, it's a new season. It's something God is doing. This season was preparation for it. And whether you feel prepared or not, God said, I've done the work. See, this is why you cannot walk by feelings. And you do not walk by sight. It's by the Spirit of the Lord. Many times God will say you're ready when you don't feel ready. God will say it's already done when you don't see it's completed already. But what about this, Lord? What about that? Lord said, forget about the details. I'm the one in charge here. When I say it's finished, tell somebody it's finished. It's a finished work. We serve the God that speaks the end from the beginning. He knows a whole lot better than you do. So now you got to walk by faith for real. You don't see the door, but the door is there. When you turn the corner, you go, oh, there's the door. I had a dream just last night. The Lord was showing me there were people coming. And these were significant people. And they were joining themselves to us. Say, I want to be a part of this. I want to help here. I said, where are these people coming from? They're just coming. I won't get into details, but significant people. I said, okay, Lord, I got you. Now, just a week before that, I had another dream. And these are dreams from the Lord. Where he was giving out instructions, this whole manual of instruction. He said, here, here's the instructions. Here's the framework. Take it now. And after that, people are starting to come. Amen. See, God's got to give you the framework. It's got to be built inside of you first. See, God, that's why ambition... Just to do stuff. You can do a whole lot of stuff, but do you have the sustainability? Can you steward it? Can you steward people scrutinizing you all the time? Because you're anointed. Leave me alone. What you looking at? Don't be talking to me. Huh? Can you deal with it? Imagine a lot of these pro athletes or... You know, Hollywood superstars and that. They can't even go out in public without somebody filming them or trying to scrutinize or trying to criticize or, you know, trying to get an autograph or, you know, all up in their face or trying to challenge them. I saw a little clip when Mike Tyson went to jail. 300-pound guy got up in his face. All the other prisoners are looking at him. And went to threatening him. Oh, Iron Mike got mad and hit him one time. Boop. Say, ain't nobody messing with him the rest of the time he's in prison.
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2: 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You're competent. 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I love you. You're secure in our relationship. And you're worth more than you'll ever be able to understand. And parents, we can't leave it to pastors and teachers. That's our responsibility.
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2: All of us are communicators. And we're communicating messages sometimes very overtly. We say, I love you, or we may say, I don't like you. Or sometimes it can be a very subtle kind of communication. And you know that you can look with someone else and look in their eyes and never blink and send a message, I love you. Or you can send a simple facial expression of approval or disapproval. Or with your gestures, you can talk about without even saying a word. Something about how intense you're feeling and the way you carry yourself, either humped over or standing straight. There are all different kinds of ways we communicate, sometimes in pure silence. We were all communicators. And there's one group of communicators that I want to talk about primarily, though all of us are, and all of us are sending messages, and sometimes they're good, sometimes they're not so good. And the problem is that oftentimes we don't realize what we communicate. Because you see, it's not what we think, it's what we communicate to people that impacts their lives. And I want us to think about these messages that we send as parents. So what I would like to do to make this very practical is this. I want to illustrate some of those circumstances that all of us as parents deal with in our life. And what I want to do is give you the illustration. Then I want to show you how we respond sometimes. Then what does the child hear? And then how should we do it? So let's begin with something very simple, and that is, for example, father comes home and he says, guess what? When the lady gave me the change today, she gave me $7.52 more than was coming to me. So I'm $7.52 to the good. And besides that, when she checks out this evening, she's going to have to shell out the money because she gave me too much. Ho, ho, ho. The father brags about how much money he earned by stealing. The communication to the child is this. My father's dishonest. My father doesn't care that that woman's going to have to shell out $7.52 out of her salary to pay for what he did. Now, what should he have said? He should have come home and said, guess what happened today? I paid for this and they gave me $7.52 too much. And then I thought about, this doesn't belong to me. It would be stealing me to take from somebody what doesn't belong to me. And besides that, $7.52 is not worth sleeping with a guilty conscience today and tomorrow and next week, and every time I go in that store and every time I see that person, it's going to be on my mind. Son, sweetheart, don't ever steal, don't lie, don't cheat, because you know what? It'll mess up your conscience, and you want to be able to sleep good every night. You think those kids won't remember that? Yes, they will. They will remember, and you either communicate what is good or you communicate what is destructive. Now, for example, here's a father who's always making comments about women. And he makes comments about how they dress. If they dress seductively, he may make some comment about that. Or he may make a comment about their appearance. They're too thin or too fat or they're too this or too that. And so the daughter's sitting there while the father's just voicing his careless and indifferent opinion about women. What's his daughter thinking? Maybe she's about 12 or 13, or maybe she's 10 or 11. What she's hearing is this: my father doesn't like certain kind of women. Or my father is attracted to certain kind of women. And one thing for certain, if my father's going to keep liking me, I better not gain 1 pound. Or if I'm going to have my father's attention, I need to dress a little bit more to get some attention. What's the consequence? The consequence is this: whether she has her father's attention or not, she's going to get a man's attention. And she's going to begin, unconsciously, to begin to dress a little bit more seductively to get some guy's attention. Because you know what? If this is what our father likes, must be what men like. And if that's what men like, that's what I'm going to do. And besides that, I know what my father likes. And I certainly want to be pleasing to my father. And so therefore, this is what I'm going to do. Now, she may not sit down and reason that out, but in her subconscious mind, she's going to begin to respond to what she thinks pleases her father and what she heard her father say. Now, what should that father say? Well, first of all, the father should be careful what he says about women, period. And if he's looking the wrong way, should keep him to himself and talk to God about it. And certainly not comment about how a person looks or how they don't look in such a way to be critical. Because the truth is, every woman and every man is different. God created us all different. So you don't make comments that are very, shall we say, critical or demeaning in some way that causes a son or daughter to think less than a person simply because of the way they're shaped or the way they look. That has nothing to do with character. We're all different. They're godly people in all shapes and sizes. But what you communicate, that child is going to accept as law in their life, because the last thing they want is their parents' disfavor. Then, of course, for example, here is the son or the daughter, and let's say the dad's working on the lawnmower. Now, nobody likes to work on lawnmowers. I understand that. And so the son comes on. He says, "Dad, I want to help you fix that." Now, look, just leave this alone. You don't know anything in the world about lawnmowers. Just get lost, son. Or the daughter walks in the kitchen and mom's cooking and she's got a whole bunch of pots and pans out and she's just, and the daughter says, "Mom, I want to help you. I want you to teach me how to cook." "I don't have time to teach you how to cook. You'll learn to cook later in life, but just go do something else. I'm busy now." "Mom, what message did you send?" "I don't want you with me. I'm not interested in teaching you. You're too ignorant to learn. You're too stupid to learn." You say, "Well, I wasn't..." Wait a minute. It's not what you meant. It's what you communicated. So how do you correct that? You say, "Son, hold this wrench. Oh, sweetheart, come over here and let me show you how to do this. Stir this way." You know what? They may make the biggest mess in the world, but you know what you've done? You have said to your child, "You belong. You're competent. I love you. You're worth teaching. You're going to make a great wife one of these days. Son, you're going to make a great mechanic." Well, he may not know doodly about being a mechanic, but you know what you've done? You have included him. You've helped him to be a part of your life. It's what we communicate. Then, for example, here's the father who's issuing commands, always issuing commands, and he says, "Here's what I want you to do. Now, I want you to do it right now." And so all of us have said, "Well, why? It doesn't make any difference why. I said do it, therefore do it." Now, the father's communicated an edict. But what the child heard was, "I don't deserve to know why. I must not be worth much that I can't even, I'm not even counted worthy of at least an explanation." And so what gets communicated is frustration and anxiety. It creates eventually rebellion in the heart of that child. Want to do what's right, want to do their best, want to do all that they can. Then what about, for example, that parent who doesn't discipline the child, and the child comes home at school, they can watch all the TV they want. They can get in all the candy they want. They can eat when they want it, what they want. Give them a credit card, give them money. The message is, I don't care what you do. Just stay out of my way. Just don't bother me. And so the child reads, I don't count. I'm probably better off outside of this family. They don't love me, because you see, a child wants to be disciplined. And so the child gets communicated this message. They don't care about my future. They don't care about what I learn or don't learn. They don't care about what happens to me. I know I'm doing the wrong thing. I know I shouldn't be doing that. They don't even care enough to correct me. My father doesn't even care enough to discipline me, knowing that I'm doing the wrong thing. He just wants me out of his way. Just stay out of his way. Don't take up his time. It sends a horrible message. We wonder why we have a generation of children who are angry, who are bitter and resentful and hostile, and who are out there doing everything they possibly can to find somebody who cares. Some peer, join anything, immorality, you name it, doesn't make, want to feel belonging, want to feel loved, want to feel accepted, want to feel that somebody cares about them. You know why? Because at home, the communication was, don't get in my way. You're not important. You do whatever you want to do. You do whatever you choose to do, but just don't bother me. Just stay out of my way. A horrible message. And then we wonder why they get in trouble. We wonder why they have the friends they have. We wonder why they go through the heartache and the pain. And we wonder why they get into the kind of trouble that brings such embarrassment upon the parents. Why? Because you didn't care enough to say to them, I love you enough to discipline you. I love you enough that I want you to be what you ought to be. And I love you enough to take the time to help you to understand what life's all about. Then I think about what happens. Father doesn't listen. And the child wants to talk. The father's doing something else. And so the son or the daughter says, you're not listening. Well, I don't have time to listen right now. What is he doing? Not really doing anything, just not listening. Or even if you're sitting at the table and you're all looking at each other, do you know what? A child knows just like that whether you're listening or not. You can look him square in the eye and they can tell you. A child knows whether you're listening or not. And so what you're saying by the fact that you're not listening is this. What you have to say is not important. My mind is on something else. What does that say? It says something about their self-worth, their self-esteem. It says something about they don't even feel like they belong. If you can't listen, what's this all about? Now, parent, I want you to listen very carefully. If you don't look your children square in the eye and give them your mind and your heart and your emotion, when they're young, when they want to talk, you mark it down, I told you this. One of these days, your daughter's going to walk in and you know she's in trouble. You have a sneaking suspicion she's pregnant and she won't talk. Well, you need to talk to me. And you know what she's going to say? Why should I talk to you? For the first 17 years of my life, you didn't listen. Why do I think you care to listen now? When I was a kid, you didn't listen. Now I'm in trouble and you want me to talk and you want to listen. Too late. Devastating communication. When they feel that we're not listening. Because there'll be a time when we want to listen. And there'll become a time when they don't care whether they talk or not. It's too late. You send them a message you didn't care. You send them a message that what they had to say wasn't important. You send a message that you were totally indifferent to what they were concerned about. And their concerns were not your concerns. Go work it out yourself. And so what happens? That's what they do. They go tell their friends. And their friends tell their friends. And they have confusion and frustration and anger and resentment and hostility and bitterness toward their parents. Why? You were just too busy to listen. Remember, it's what we communicate to them. Not what we think, but what we communicate. How do they interpret you're not listening and not caring? Then I think about how many times I've heard this. Now, I know that my father loved me, but, and what I said to them, don't even tell, I know what's going to follow. I know they loved me. Listen, that's an adult, 30, 40, 50 years of age, 60 years of age, still doing what? Rationalizing the lack of a feeling of love and tenderness that his father or her father never expressed. And here they're still rationalizing and still explaining it away and still trying to cope with it 40 years later. Because every child needs to be hugged in the right way. Every daughter needs to be hugged by her father. She needs to feel the warmth and the security of a godly father, of a godly man who touches her as a parent in a godly fashion. She needs to feel that. You know why? Because that'll give her an idea to be able to distinguish between what is real in a man and what is not real in a man when she starts choosing one. Now, once in a while, you may have a son who grows up and thinks he's about 15, he's too big to be hugged. You know what? You just grab him and remind him, when he gets too big to be hugged, he is in real trouble. Because you know what? If you're too big and too smart to get hugged, you have a major problem. And that problem is going to transfer itself to other people in your life. And I think about how often what we do, and we don't even think about the time, the long-lasting effect of that. When my children would come in, no matter what I was doing, and I always stopped what I was doing, especially if I was studying, and they'd come in at nighttime and they were teenagers, and it'd be 11 o'clock or something like that, and sometime a little later, maybe I'd be studying, and when they walked into my study, I knew the thing to stop everything you're doing. My mother taught me a great lesson. She taught me the right question to ask my children when they came in, because here's what she would say to me. If I came in late, she'd come into my bedroom so near to the bed, and she'd say, "Well, tell me what you want me to know." That's what she would say. You know what? That kept me very honest and very pure, because I knew that I was going to have to answer to my mother. And she wouldn't say, "Did you do this, that, or other?" She said, "Tell me what you want me to know." And I knew that I wanted to tell her whatever she wanted to know. There's something about that that's so important. And I simply want to say to you as a parent, I don't know what you think is important in life, but nothing is so important to be willing to listen. If you will listen when they're very young, they'll talk to you when they've given you grandchildren. If you'll hug them early in life, they'll be hugging you when you get a little older in life. Because you see, it's what we communicate that makes the difference. You communicating to your children many messages, and I want to ask you again, are you communicating, "I accept you just the way you are. You belong to me. You're competent. I've got confidence in you. I love you. You're secure in our relationship, and you're worth more than you'll ever be able to understand." Any child who grows up with that is going to grow up godly, and their life is going to make a difference. And parents, we can't leave it to pastors and teachers, aunts and uncles and grandparents. That's our responsibility. And if you will assume that responsibility wisely, in those latter years of your life, you'll be blessed beyond all comprehension. Then I would ask you one last question. Are you in a position in your life as a parent to tell your child how to be saved? Have you conveyed this communication to your children? Jesus Christ is the most important person in life. Jesus Christ is the only Savior. Jesus Christ is the one through whom our sins are forgiven. When he went to the cross, he laid down his life and paid for your sin and mine. And if you're willing to confess your sins like Dad has, and ask him to forgive you of your sins, he'll save you like he saved your dad or your mom. And the most important decision you'll ever make in life, son, sweetheart, is giving your life to Jesus Christ, putting your life in his hands, and trusting him to guide you all of your life. And I would simply ask you as a parent, are you in a position spiritually that you can lead your own son and daughter to know Jesus Christ as their personal Savior? If not, that's the next most important decision you'll ever make in this life. And I trust you'll do it. And Father, how grateful we are when we think about how you love us. You've certainly made us by adopting us into your kingdom to feel that we belong and accepting us through the blood of Jesus Christ. You've made us competent through the indwelling presence of the Holy Spirit, and you have loved us sacrificially. And we feel very secure in our relationship with you, and we know that we are worthy. When we look at the cross and see the price you paid, we are highly valued in your mind. And I pray the Holy Spirit will take this message, sink it deep in the heart of every single person who hears it, not only in relationship with their children, but to each other. And that we as adults communicate the right messages to those with whom we converse, with whom we relate. And we'll thank you for it in Jesus' name. Amen.
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2: If you want to be the kind of person that has a heart after God, a person whose heart is for the heart of God, who wants to walk in such a way that you fulfill the will of God for your life and that you're pleasing to God, it begins with a desire and a hunger and thirst for the Word of God. 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This is the fuel that feeds the hunger, listen, in our heart to be the kind of person God wants us to be. Because we see the kind of persons that God was pleased with in the Scriptures. And the person with a heart after God is a person whose priority is their personal relationship with Him. And when I look around and see how people think and how they live their lives and oftentimes claim to be Christians, I know in my heart that they've missed it, because there's nothing about a personal, intimate relationship with God. And that can happen to anybody's life. We can, in this day and time, with so much turmoil and things going on and things to be concerned about, it's easy to drift. We can't afford to let ourselves drift from the teachings of the Word of God.
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0: How strong is your faith? Are you able to withstand the trials that come your way? What happens when you mess up? Welcome to Through the Bible, where our teacher, Dr. J. Vernon McGee, takes us to Genesis chapter 12, and we're going to learn that even the greatest man of faith, Abraham, hit a few bumps in the road. I'm Steve Schwetz, and while you find your seat on the Bible bus, I got some great stories from our fellow listeners. The first one's from Sharon, who called to encourage us all.
1: Hey, my name is Sharon. I'm from Florida. I've been listening to Dr. McGee for years, but not consistently until I was diagnosed a year ago with some optic nerve damage. As a principal of a Christian school for over 40 years, I knew that my work wasn't done, and I love Dr. Vernon McGee's Through the Bible, going through each book, and he has taught me so much, but more now since I can't read anymore unless I use a super duper magnifying glass. So using Dr. McGee's word, I very candidly must say that I love his unique accent. It keeps me focused in the word. My husband and I both read the Bible through, but listening to him every day is such a joy. And to know that there's 250 languages out there, oh my goodness, praise the Lord. And I want to be a part of that. I just want to encourage you, if you're listening to me or listening to Dr. McGee or whoever, just keep on keeping on. Don't give up. You don't know what you don't know. And God has a precious, precious way of teaching us what we don't know. So to him be the glory. May God bless each of you. Thank you.
0: Great message, Sharon. Thanks for sharing, and may God bless you too. And then here's a note. This one's from Carolyn, who shared on our Facebook page. My husband was a Marine in the 1960s and served in Vietnam during some of the hardest years of the war. After he came home, God's word became a steady part of our lives. For years, we listened to Through the Bible together, often in the middle of the night. We'd use our cell phones, and he would wake up and say, "Can we listen to J. Vernon again?" And we would. I grew up in Tennessee, so I recognized some of the places Dr. McGee talked about, even though he passed away before I ever met him. I loved his teaching for many years, so many. I honestly can't remember how long anymore. I'm 76 now. My husband is in heaven, and I've had a stroke. But God's word is still precious to me. I wouldn't miss it. I listen every night and sometimes during the day, but most often I save it for nighttime when my husband and I would always listen. Thanks for writing, Carolyn. And after all these years, you've earned a VIP seat on the Bible bus, and I'll keep saving it for you. Aren't these great stories? Are you encouraged? I sure hope you are. And we'd love to hear your story as well. You can send us a note through the feedback section of the app. You can also email us, BibleBus@ttb.org is the address. Write to us if you want to, Box 7100, Pasadena, California, 91109, or in Canada, Box 25325, London, Ontario, N6C6B1. And if you loved hearing from Sharon, I know that others would love hearing from you. So why don't you call and share your story at 1-800-65-BIBLE. Now, in the options, you'll hear one for leaving your Bible bus story, and that's what you want. And from there, it's just as simple as listening to the prompt and then recording your voicemail. Just talk to one person. That number again is 1-800-652-4253. Let's pray. Father, thank you for your word that carries us through every season of life. Keep drawing us back to you day by day. In Jesus' name, amen. Now open to Genesis 12 as we go through the Bible with Dr. J. Vernon McGee.
2: Now, friends, if you have your Bible, you'll want to turn with us today to the 12th chapter of the book of Genesis. We are now getting well on in our Through the Bible program. And as we said last time, we're halfway through the Bible chronologically, but that is not actually true. Of course, we finished 11 chapters of the book of Genesis, and we are moving slowly this time because we're going to be at this 5 years, the Lord willing. We trust that you have notes and outlines to follow along with. If you do not have them, write in and ask for yours. Now we have concluded here the first 11 chapters, and it might be well, since this is a tremendous break here, just to have a brief review. In these first 11 chapters, we have seen four great events: creation, the fall, the flood, and the Tower of Babel. These are tremendous events, and it's in this section that we've seen that God has been dealing actually with the entire race of mankind, not so much individuals, but actually with the race of mankind. All the way from Adam to Abraham, God had not appeared to anyone, only to Adam and to Abraham. And God is dealing with the human race at this time, the entire universe. Now there's a radical change here at chapter 12, and through the rest of the book of Genesis, we have something quite remarkable. And that is, now we have brought before us four individuals. Now it's no longer events, but God now is dealing with a man, and from that man, he'll make a nation. And we have in this first section, Abraham, the man of faith, Genesis 12 through 23. Then we have Isaac, the beloved son, Genesis 24 to 26. And then Jacob, the chosen and chastened son, Genesis 27 through 36. And then Joseph, suffering and glory, Genesis 37 through 50. And these are the four patriarchs that are so important to the understanding of the Word of God. And we're taking up their story now in the rest of the book of Genesis. You see, God now has demonstrated, and I trust that He has to your satisfaction, that He can no longer deal with the race, because after the fall of man, you have the great sin of Cain. And what was his great sin? Pride. I tell you, he was angry because of the fact down deep in his heart, he was proud of the offering that he brought, and it was rejected, caused him to hate his brother. You see, that leads to envy, and pride was the sin of the devil. It is the sin of the mind. And then at the flood, that was the lust of the flesh. We saw that the things, even the imagination of man and his actions, everything was to satisfy the flesh. And then we saw the Tower of Babel, and that was open rebellion against God. Now, God had to bring the flood to judge man. If God had waited even another generation, and he'd been patient 120 years, and from the day of Methuselah, 969 years, God had been patient with the world, and they hadn't turned to him. And I'm confident that any person will say that 969 years is long enough to give anybody an opportunity to change their mind. And they didn't change their mind. They are now in open rebellion, asserting a will that is against God, none seeking after God. And the Tower of Babel reveals that. Now God is going to have to do something differently. He turns from the race of mankind. And now he takes an individual, and from that individual, he's going to bring a nation, and out of that nation, he'll bring a Redeemer, and to that nation, he'll give his revelation. Actually, this is the only way, apparently, that God could do it. Or let's put it like this. If there were other ways, this is the best way, because we can trust God to do the thing that is the best thing to do. Now, when God called Abraham, you're going to find out he's the man of faith. We said last time, we attempted to point out that Abraham was one of the great men that's been on this earth. And we were using, by the way, the secular measuring rod for that. And I believe that today the world would accept that he was the world's most famous man. More people heard of Abraham than anybody that's ever lived. Three great world religions came from him. There are men out yonder in that desert today that never heard of the President of the United States. They never heard of who won the golf tournament. They do not know who is the football hero. Never heard of them. They've heard of Abraham. And the interesting thing is, the heroes of today will be forgotten tomorrow. For 4,000 years now, Abraham has made the headlines. He's a pretty famous man, friends. And then, if you want the measurement of the world, he was a generous man. He was a wealthy man, tremendously wealthy. He was the John D. Rockefeller and the Henry Ford and the Paul Getty and anyone else that you want to put in the list, and sheiks of one of these rich oil countries in the Middle East, all rolled into one. By the standard of his day, he was a very wealthy man. But he was a man of faith, and I recognize that the world somehow or another doesn't feel like that that is the way that you measure an individual. Well, that's the way God measured him. God said he's a man of faith. And we'll find as we go through here that that is the thing that's developed in his life. Seven times God appeared to this man, and each time to develop faith in his life. He was not perfect at first. Fact of the matter is, he fell on his face. God gave him four tests, and he fell on his face on all four of them, friends. But like Simon Peter, he got up and brushed himself off and started again. May I say to you, if God has touched your heart and life, you may fall, but you're sure going to get up and start over again. Now we're going to see that as we get into this very rich chapter here, and this is very important, by the way. And we have here in chapter 12 the call of Abraham. And we'll be following this all the way through the Word of God. Now let me read here these first three verses, because they are very important verses, if you please. Now, will you note, "Now the Lord had said unto Abram, Get thee out of thy country, and from thy kindred, and from thy father's house, unto a land that I will show thee." Now that's number one of the things God promised to Abraham. He promised him three things, and this is the hub of the Bible. May I say, all of it rests upon this threefold promise. And the Bible is just an unfolding, actually, of this threefold promise. God says, a land I'm going to show you, and I'm going to give it to you. The second thing God said he's going to do, verse 2 now, chapter 12 of Genesis. "And I will make of thee a great nation, and I will bless thee, and make thy name great, and thou shalt be a blessing." Well, God said he'd make his name great. God's done pretty well there. And God said, here, the third thing, "I'll make you a blessing." God says, "I'll make you a great nation, and I'm going to make you a blessing to all mankind." God brought from them a great nation, and it has probably the longest tenure as a nation of any people on this earth today. No one can quite match them. And then the third thing, he said to them, you're going to be a blessing. Well, through Jesus Christ, they've been a blessing to the world. The giving of the Word of God, they've been a blessing. God's made good except that first one. He said, I'm going to give you that land. And you look what's happening over there today, they've just got their toenails in the land, and they're holding on by their toenails, but they don't have it. Somebody says, well, God didn't make that good. Let's don't put it like that, friend. Why don't you be friendly toward the Bible and give God a chance? Some people don't even give him a chance. Now look at it like this. 4,000 years ago, God said to Abraham, three things I'm going to do for you. Now, two-thirds of them have been made good right to the very letter. And because of disobedience, God said he wouldn't let them be in the land if they were disobedient. And if they're away from him, and they're away from him today, by the way, and as a result, why, they're having trouble over there. Don't say God's not making good. The fact of the matter is God's doing exactly what he said he'd do. Now the day will come when God will put them back in the land. When he does, it won't be a toehold. They're really going to have it all the way to the Euphrates. They'll be up as far as the Hittite nation was and all the way down River of Egypt, which is a little river in that Arabian desert, so that what we have here is a land they've never really occupied. At the very zenith of their power, they occupied 30,000 square miles. But that's not what God gave them. He gave them 300,000 square miles. They got a long ways to go, but they'll have to take it on God's terms in God's appointed time. And the United Nations can't do anything about it, and the United States and Russia won't be able to settle the problem. You know, it's very comfortable today where I sit. I've come to the position that God's running things, friends. And it's just nice to sit here and not be scared by the headlines in the paper and not to be disturbed by what's going on in the world. He's in control, and he's going to work it out his way. Now, God promised these three things to Abraham. What did Abram do? So Abram departed as the Lord had spoken unto him, and Lot went with him. Uh-oh. Already he's disobeying. May I say to you, he took relatives with him. He should not have done that. And he took his papa with him, Papa Terah. And God told him not to take them. Now, why did God want to get him out of the land away from his relatives? Well, it's quite obvious. When you go over to the book of Joshua, and I'll not turn to it today, but God said to Joshua, I called your fathers, Abraham, on the other side of the flood when they were serving other gods. Well, Abram was an idolater. You see, the world was pretty far gone at this time. God had to move like this if he's going to save humanity. Now, the other alternative is he could have blotted them all out and started over again. I'm glad he didn't. If he hadn't, I wouldn't have been here because I arrived here a sinner. And the fact of the matter is, sinners would have been blotted out. But thank God he's a God of mercy and grace, and he saves sinners. Now, what we have here is this man taking along his nephew, and he took his father along. And what happened? Well, Abram took Sarah, his wife. That was all right, of course. And Lot, his brother's son, and all their substance that they'd gathered, and the souls that they'd gotten in Haran, and they went forth to go into the land of Canaan, and into the land of Canaan they came. Now, we find this man spent in Haran a nice period of time, patting his foot, marking time, and delayed the blessing of God. God never appeared to him until he moved into the land, until he got separated from at least the closer relatives, and he only brought Lot with him. Now, will you notice, we have to come back and say this again in verse 6. He says at the end of verse 5, and into the land of Canaan they came. Now, verse 6, and Abram passed through the land under the place of Sychem, under the plain of Moreh, and the Canaanite was then in the land. Here is the fact, the Canaanite was then in the land. Now, may I add this right at this point, because it's very important. You know, a great many people are going to say, well, this was the land of corn and wine, the land of milk and honey. Everything was lovely. Abraham left a terrible place, Ur of the Chaldees, and he came to a wonderful place. Don't you believe a word of it. That's not what the Bible says. This man, Abram, left a place we know today through archaeology had a high civilization. I think maybe he might have had a bath in the house. He had a very wonderful civilization. He left that, and he came into the land of Canaan, and the Canaanite was still in the land. Now, the Canaanite was not civilized. He was a barbarian and a heathen, if there ever was one. And Abraham did not better his lot by coming into this land. That's not the point. The point is, will he obey God? Now he has obeyed God, and what happens? Verse 7, and the Lord appeared unto Abram and said, unto thy seed will I give this land. And there builded he an altar unto the Lord who appeared unto him. And you just have to pay attention to that. Abram built an altar unto the Lord, and God appears to him second time. While he was in the land of Haran, place of delay, God did not appear. You see, one of the reasons today many of us are not blessed in reading the Bible is because the Bible condemns us because we're not living up to the light we have. If we would obey God, then more blessing would come. God does not appear to Abram until Abram's ready to move out and obey God on the light he's had. Now God's ready to appear to him. He builds an altar, and Abram is a real altar builder, by the way, everywhere he goes. Notice verse 8. He removed from thence into a mountain on the east of Bethel and pitched his tent, having Bethel on the west and Hai on the east. And there he built an altar unto the Lord and called upon the name of the Lord. Two things that he did now. He got into the land. He pitched his tent. He bought him a house in a new subdivision, and he moved in. He's going to retire in California, only it's going to be in the land of Canaan. He's arrived. He pitched his tent. That's what he lived in. Then he builded an altar. That's his testimony to God. And everywhere Abraham went, he left a testimony to God. What kind of testimony do you have? You don't have to put a tract out in front of your house. And you don't have to write on the back end of your car, Jesus saves. And then drive like a maniac down the freeway. And there are some that do that. My friend, that's no testimony at all. May I say to you, this man quietly worshiped God. And the Canaanites soon caught on to that, by the way. And Abram, we're told, journeyed, going on still toward the south. That's a good direction to go. It's warm there, you see. Good weather. And so this man is moving south. He has itchy feet. He's a nomad. That was Abram. Now we come to that blot in his life. The second one, I should say. And there was a famine in the land, and Abram went down into Egypt to sojourn there, for the famine was grievous in the land. Came to pass, when he was come near to enter into Egypt, that he said unto Sarah, his wife, behold, now I know that thou art a fair woman to look upon. Therefore it shall come to pass, when the Egyptians shall see thee, that they shall say, this is his wife, and they'll kill me, but they will save thee alive. Now Abram was in the land. It was a place of blessing. God never told him to leave. But a famine was in the land. And I think one morning, Abram pushed back the flap of his tent, looked out and said, Sarah, it looks like everybody's going to Egypt. There's a famine, you know, and it's getting worse. Maybe we ought to think about going down. And I think Sarah said, well, anything you want to do, Abram, I'm your wife, I'll go with you. And so a few days went by, and Abram talked to some of these travelers, and one of them that had come from up north of where he lived, he says, it's getting worse, and it's coming south. And Abram said to Sarah that evening, I think maybe we better pack up and go to Egypt. Now, God never told him to. When God appeared to him last time, he says, this is it, Abram. This is the land I'm going to give you, and you'll be a blessing, and I'm going to bless you here. But you see, he didn't believe God. He went on down into the land of Egypt. And Egypt is a picture of the world in Scripture. You'll find that all the way through. I think it's still a picture of the world. It's my opinion of it, and I was there. And frankly, Abram went down there. It's amazing how the world draws Christians today. And so many of them rationalize today. And they say, well, now you know, Brother McGee, we're not able to come to church on Sunday night because we have to get up and go to work Monday morning. Well, believe me, everybody has to do that. And it's amazing that during the week on Thursday night or Friday night or Tuesday night, if there's a banquet and they have a long-winded program, a lot of music and a lot of talk, that party doesn't seem to worry about getting up and going to work. It's amazing how the world draws Christians today, and they can rationalize. And I think if you'd met Abram going down to Egypt and said, wait a minute, Abram, you're going the wrong direction, the wrong way on a one-way street. You shouldn't be going this way. You should be staying in the land. He could have given you a good reason. Well, look, my sheep are getting pretty thin, and there's not any pasture for them. The grazing land, not very much, and there's plenty down in Egypt. We're going down there. And so they went down there. But immediately there was a problem. We have here something that's quite interesting. He's going to have trouble actually with his wife. And the reason is she's beautiful. And next time I want to tell you about what one of the Dead Sea Scrolls, you know, at first, the unbelieving scholar thought that he had found something that was going to disprove the Bible. And have you noticed how silent that the higher critics have become? They just don't seem to have found any contradiction in the Bible. I want to give you next time how one of them confirms the Bible. It's quite interesting. And they thought it was something else when they found it. And that reveals the fact you better not listen to the scholars until all the facts are in. Well, we'll save that until next time. And in the meantime, why, we'll be going on down to Egypt with Abram because we want to go down and see what happened to him there. Until next time, may God richly bless you, my beloved.
0: 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I'm Steve Schwetz, and I'll meet you back here next time as the Bible Bus rolls along.

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1: Happy and blessed Mother's Day to all the moms out there. I want to thank you for literally taking the call of God on motherhood seriously. God bless you. I know that you are creating a legacy. You're creating a wonderful opportunity for the next generation to grow and be mighty men and women of God. I'm bringing you a message on Deborah, a mother in Israel.
2: Turn with me, please, to the book of Judges. The book of Judges, chapter 4 and part of chapter 5. Here, in Judges chapter 4, we are introduced to a great woman of God, a woman who was decisive, who was courageous, and her name was Deborah. Deborah delivered Israel by making decisive commitment to doing the will of God, come what may. But here also we are going to be introduced to a man, a weak, indecisive, and uncommitted man by the name of Barak. Hear me right, please. If you know anything about the book of Judges, you would know that this is a period of history right after Joshua, led by the power of God, to enter into the promised land victoriously over Jericho and the walls fall of Jericho, and then taking the people of God into the promised land that God promised them. But just as God had warned them through Moses in the wilderness before they got to the promised land, He warned them more than once. He said, once you go to the promised land, once you get prosperous, once you get comfortable in the promised land, you are tempted to turn your back on me. And that's exactly what happened. Exactly what happened. The one sentence that you hear in the book of Judges over and over and over and over again is this: the children of Israel forgotten the Lord their God. They have forgotten the Lord their God. And everyone did what is right in their own eyes. And in every time of those rebellion times, and you see several of them throughout the book of Judges, every time when they rebel against God, God basically takes His hand, protective hand off them. And then they get into trouble with their neighbors, with the Canaanites particularly. And then when they get into the misery of under the

0: And chains of the Canaanites, they cry out to God, "Oh God, deliver us." And God sends them a deliverer whom they call the judge. This happened ad nauseum. During this specific time, God raised a woman by the name of Deborah. Deborah was a prophetess and a judge during that time in Israel's history. Chapter 4, verse 1. Look at it with me, please. And the people of Israel, again, underline it in your Bible, again, did what is evil in the sight of the Lord after Ehud died. Now, Ehud was the judge immediately before Deborah that God raised to deliver Israel. But then, as soon as he died, they went back to their miserable way of turning their backs on the Lord and doing their own thing. And so, after Ehud, God raises Deborah. The Canaanites in the Bible are always a symbol of Satan, just like Pharaoh is a type of Satan in the Old Testament. Here we see the Canaanites would inch their way toward the people of God. Not coming out and attack from up front. No, no. They inch their way, inch by inch by inch, just like what Satan does. Satan does not come and attack us at the forefront because he knows that raises our defenses. But he inches one temptation at the time, one step at the time, an inch at the time. Why? Because he knows he doesn't want to alarm us. And then we become aware of his deception. Please listen to me. Satan is so patient. He is so insidious. And by the time sometimes we wake up, it could be too late. Listen. I have seen with those two eyes and ears in ministry, individuals, pastors, and churches, and whole denominations who once were on fire for Jesus just a few years earlier. Now they are in a grip of apostasy and full retreat, spiritually speaking. Here in Judges chapter 4, you see the Canaanites edging, slowly but surely. And before they knew it, they were in the neighborhood. They were right there. Oh, beloved, please listen to me. If there is a time for decision and for a total commitment to Christ, it's now. Amen. If there's ever a time for Christian believers to reject mediocrity, it is now. If there's ever a time for Bible-believing Christians to unite and stop fighting, it is now. I absolutely love the way Deborah describes herself. Look at chapter 5, verse 7. Look at the way she describes herself. She did not give herself a lofty title, which she could have. She did not give herself a high-ranking position, which she could have. She simply said, "I, Deborah, arose as a mother in Israel." As a mother in Israel. Listen to me. There can be no more exultant title than a title of mother. She could have called herself Deborah the judge, or Deborah the deliverer, or Deborah the prophetess. But none of these titles ranked higher than the honor and the respect of a mother in Israel. There is something that is extremely sensitive here that I want to deal with because it's very, very important historically. According to traditions and the values of the ancient Hebrew culture at the time, and it was this: when a woman rose up to lead the nation, it was God's way of shaming the men in that nation. It was God's way of saying to the men, "You have abdicated your leadership responsibility. You have abandoned the role of leaders. You have wimped out on God." And so God, in order to humiliate the men, he placed courageous Deborah to be in charge. You say, "Oh, Michael, where do you get this? How do you know this?" Well, again, I go back to the Word of God. The principle is found in Isaiah chapter 3 throughout the Scripture, but Isaiah 3:12 expresses this biblical principle beautifully. When God was fed up with His people, with their vacillating, with their compromise, He said, "My people are oppressed by little children, and women rule over them." Oh, my people, Your guides misled you, and they have swallowed up the cause of your path. In other words, God is saying to his people, you're a bunch of children. You're behaving like a bunch of children. You're scared like a bunch of children. Now look with me, please, at the text again. Look at the text, verses 6 and 7 of Judges 4. Ineffectual Barak, he was the head of the army. He's the commander of the army of the living God. That is a very important position. Okay? When he started wimping out, when he started vacillating, God sent Deborah to challenge him. And here's what she said to him. Listen carefully. Has not the Lord, the God of Israel, commanded you? Again, if you have your Bible, underline the word commanded you. Has not the Lord God of Israel commanded you? Go gather the men on Mount Tabor, and I will draw out Sisera. Now, Sisera is the leader of the army of the Canaanites, the enemies. And here comes the most crucial sentence, perhaps, in this whole message, and don't miss it. Please don't miss it. I will give Sisera into your hand. How can you be more clear than that? She did not say, God suggested or God requested. No, she said, God commanded you, Barak. God commanded you. Oh, beloved, God's message could not be clearer. But there's something about Deborah's character that if you miss it, you miss the whole message. You really would. Just don't miss it. Something about her character is the heart of the message here. While she was bold and courageous, she was not ambitious for her own glory. She fully recognized Barak's calling. She fully recognized Barak's leadership role. And she fully recognized the role of the commander of God, the army of the living God. And she would not go beyond God's calling on her life. That's why she's amazing. Instead, she pleads with Barak to be faithful to God's calling for his life. She never tried to dominate Barak. She never tried to seize power for herself. She was not a control freak. She never lusted for power. She simply wanted God's will to be done for his people. Can I get an amen?
1: Amen.
0: And so she acted as God's mouthpiece. Watch this, please. God gave Barak a divine strategy. He gave Barak a divine promise. He gave Barak a divine calling and a promise of victory. But all who could say, and if you can't see the humor in it, that's all right. I will not go without mommy. Verse 8. I will not go to the battle without mommy going with me. No wonder Israel at that time was in such dire straits. If the commander of the army is shrinking from his responsibility, imagine the condition of the rest of the army. Oh, beloved, beloved, beloved, please listen to me. It is only in believing in the promises of God can we truly have the courage to obey God. This is the problem today. We're not believing the promises of God. Barak's failure of nerves was a failure of faith and trust in the promises of God. Perhaps you can hear the depth of disappointment in Deborah's answer. Verse 9, I will surely go up with you, but you will lose the blessing and the honor that goes with unconditional obedience. She said, the Lord will destroy Sisera at the hand of a woman. She was not talking about herself. I'm going to show you in a minute. She was not talking about herself. She's affirming the biblical principle. She's affirming the biblical principle. Is that when we lack in courage, God raises women to do the job for us. She was not talking about herself. She was talking about another woman by the name of Jael. By the way, it's J-A-E-L. It's pronounced four different ways. I just pronounce it Jael or Jael. Here she is, conscious of the biblical order. Of the biblical order. Deborah knew that she was God's rebuke to the faithlessness of Israel. Deborah knew that the sovereign God will accomplish his purpose with or without Barak. In fact, one of my anchor verses in the Bible, many of you have heard me say this, is Ephesians 1:11, that God accomplishes all things according to the counsel of his will. If you cooperate with God, you get blessed. If you don't, he'll put you on the shelf and move on and use somebody else. Please listen to me. As your under shepherd, because the only shepherd of this church is Jesus, as your under shepherd, I know and God knows, I have many failures. I have many faults. I have many foibles. But I can tell you, as God my witness, I sought with all my heart not only to obey the word of God fully, but to encourage others to do the same. I don't know how many more years, if it's years, that God is going to give me. But I promise you this, that as long as I have breath, I'd rather die than deviate from obeying the word of God. When Jesus announced his vision for his church in Matthew 16:18, and I stood in that place many times, Caesarea Philippi, I taught from that place many times, where there was an encounter between him and Peter, where Jesus announced a vision for his church. And it's the picture of an army, a mighty force on the move. It's an invading force taking territories from Satan all the way to the gates of hell. And that is why he said, the gates of hell shall not, can you say that with me, shall not prevail against the church. And we're all getting scared and running, saying, oh, the world is taking over. No, we need to take over the world. Amen. Surely you know that when any group of Christians, lose sight of the Lord's vision for his church, when they begin to see themselves as an audience instead of the body of Christ, when they begin to see themselves as spectators to be entertained instead of being the army of the living God, spiritual amnesia will set in. And churches like that will only last for one generation. And sometimes I never cease to be amazed at how many people always ask, I want to know the will of God for my life. I want to know the will of God for my life. Especially if they want to get out of something. I want to know the will of God in my life. The Bible tells you what the will of God is. Here it is. I spell it for you. It is the will of God for us to be found faithful. Whatever you are, you be faithful and God will take care of the details. It is the will of God for us to be trusting and obeying his word. And then he'll take care of our enemies. Listen to what Helen Keller once said, another woman who's a great challenge to me. She said, security is nothing but superstition. Avoiding danger is no safer in the long run than outright exposure. Then she continued, life is either a daring adventure or nothing at all. Amen, Sister Keller. Now I come to the rest of the story. The rest of the story is an evidence of how faithful, always faithful, forever faithful God is to his promises. And so he supernaturally defeats the enemies of God. Supernaturally. Chapter 4, verses 11 all the way to 24. I want to summarize it because it's a long passage. Basically, God clicked his fingers. Not that God has fingers, but you understand what I'm talking about. He clicked his fingers and he started running like jackrabbits. Sisera, their leader, fled on foot. He didn't even get a carriage or a horse. He fled on foot all the way to the tent of a woman named Jael. She was the wife of Heber the Kiriath. The Kiriaths at the time were allies of Israel. And Mrs. Jael came to meet Sisera. She said, come into my tent, big boy. I'll take care of you. And boy, did she take care of him. Don't be afraid. Come into my tent. I'm going to cover you. And oh, man, she took care of business. she did exactly what Deborah prophesied a woman will do. She killed the commander of the enemies of God's people. Even when Barak finally went to the battlefield, Deborah in hand, even then, she had to prod him. She had to prod him. She said to him, "Go up! Go up! This is the day in which the Lord has given Sisera to your hand." Does not the Lord go out before you? Oh, beloved, listen to me. Christian leadership, are you listening? Say amen.
1: Amen.
0: Christian leadership is simply obedience, nothing more and nothing less. If you fully obey God and God's word, you are a leader by definition. And you will stand head and shoulder above most of your peers. Oh, but let me warn you. I need to absolutely warn you. Leaders are often target for cruel criticism, cruel opposition, and cruel anger without cause by the enemies of God. But don't let that deter you from obedience. Don't let that deter you in the least. As long as you know you are doing the will of God as it is revealed in the Word of God, then there will be no need to second guess yourself or defend yourself to critics. Can I get an amen?
1: Amen.
0: Judges 5:6. There's the song of Deborah. It's a song of victory, song of thanksgiving, song of the glory for the glory of God. In order to lead our fallen culture, we have to make a decision and commit ourselves to that decision. We are to be willing to put away our idols, the secret idols. We have to be willing to serve God and God alone, unashamedly, no matter what the culture calls us. When our children were growing up, I often say to them, "Someone has to lead, might as well be you. Why let the unbelievers lead you? You lead them." And therefore, today my exhortation to every one of you men, women, boys and girls, be a leader in your school, be a leader in your workplace, be a leader in your neighborhood, be a leader wherever God calls you to be this day. For any leadership to be impactful and have a great effect, it has always to be by example. By example. Can't only be in words, only. Look at the part of the song of Deborah. Chapter 5, verse 31. "So may all your enemies perish, O Lord, but your friends be like the sun," S-U-N, "and he rises in his might." It is my plea for each of us to make a decision and stand firm in that decision. No waffling, no going back, no listening to detractors, no distrusting in God's promises, no self-serving aggrandizement, and above all, no compromising of the Word of God. That is the only way we're going to impact and influence the next generation. Be a friend of God, and you will shine like the sun.
2: Dr. Michael Youssef, with a challenge to stand firmly in obedience. Maybe you'd like to speak with someone about what you heard today and how Dr. Youssef's message challenged you. Well, won't you consider speaking with a Leading the Way pastor or counselor? You can begin your conversation at ltw.org/Jesus.
3: My name is Augustine. I'm in my last year studying statistics at the University of Waterloo. When I started my first year, school was extremely difficult. I had trouble making friends. I just got so burnt out and I ended up failing some courses.
0: God's word is saying to everyone here.
3: My mom's been an avid listener of Leading the Way for many years. And when I went back home to BC and told my mom what was going wrong, and she told me to just go and listen to a sermon by Dr. Michael Youssef. I listened to one of his sermons on being joyful in all circumstances. It felt like that he was talking to me individually, as if he was talking directly to me.
1: Because happiness depends on the circumstances. You passed that exam, you got that bonus, you did something happened, it makes you happy. But joy is dependent on what is true about God. You rejoice all.
3: I was listening and I just began to cry. It was just the realization that God had been with me. I just had this overflowing joy and thankfulness. Even through the ups and downs, there's this constant steadiness. These past 3 years, God has really blessed me with friends. As you learn to give everything to God, your will begin to align with God's will. You will just have this inexplicable joy and peace in your life. I'd like to thank Dr. Michael Youssef for preaching his uncompromising truth that comes from the Word of God. There are so many more people that he's impacted, people like me. I would just like to encourage Dr. Michael Youssef through this story.
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8: What happens when someone is arrested for preaching in a public place?
9: The Legal Alert. Here's attorney David Gibbs Jr.
8: A youth pastor stood quietly on a public sidewalk, upholding a sign with a Bible verse during a large public event. Police arrested him for disorderly conduct. Now bear in mind, he wasn't making any noise. All he was doing was holding up a sign with a Bible verse on it. Is it constitutional for him to be arrested? Peaceful religious expression in traditional public forums like sidewalks and parks is generally absolutely protected by the First Amendment. However, enforcement actions sometimes occur when officials believe a public safety issue is possibly going to exist. Courts often closely examine these cases to determine whether speech was improperly restricted. It's a tradition in America. It's a right we must not lose. If you know someone who's been cited or arrested while peacefully sharing their faith in public, we would be honored to try to help you keep that right protected.
9: Our free newsletter addresses lots of issues, like the ones we've been discussing today. It's an invaluable tool. 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
2: In Protestant theology, what is the instrumental cause by which a person accrues to himself, appropriates to himself the merits of Christ? What is that instrument? Faith. What is the instrumental cause of justification for the Roman Church? Baptism.
1: Two very different answers to the most important question we face. Hello and welcome to Renewing Your Mind on this Friday. How are we saved? Through faith in the life, death, and resurrection of Jesus? Or through participation in a sacrament? Bottom line, one actually saves, the other doesn't. Here's R.C. Sproul.
2: In the last 20 years in the world of theology, there's been a major interest in certain quarters of the church of a renewal of liturgy and of a renewal of a complete understanding of the nature of sacramental religion. In fact, some theologians have tried to broaden to a great degree the concept of sacrament to include many things beyond what are normally considered sacraments in the technical sense in the life of the church. This movement has sometimes been called the pan-sacramental movement. That is, that all of life is seen to have a sacramental dimension to it, something especially sacred, something in which we see divine significance in commonplace events and dimensions of the created order. I give that statement by way of introduction because this whole movement now of renewed interest and concern in sacrament is coming at a time when the world is moving rapidly into a posture of secularism, and the sacred, the sacramental, is being restored in some circles as an answer to the whole drift of secularism in modern culture. Again, I mention this because in the Roman Catholic Church, there has always been a strong view of the sacramental character of life. And one of the reasons why the Roman Church has seven sacraments rather than two, which is typical in most Protestant communions, is that a fundamental sacramental approach to man underlies this whole notion of what a sacrament is. So what I want to do, first of all, is to say that there are the following basic differences between the Roman Catholic approach to sacrament and, generally speaking, Protestant approaches to sacraments. And I say generally speaking because Protestant communities do not always agree on the nature and the function and significance of the various sacraments. In fact, the biggest controversy of the 16th century that made it impossible for the Reformed churches to be unified with the Lutheran churches was a sacramental controversy, most specifically their understanding of the Lord's Supper. But the basic differences in general have to do, first of all, with number, second of all, with nature, third of all, with efficacy, that is, in terms of what the sacraments do, what they accomplish, what their function is, and fourth, a difference in mode of operation. And that fourth point may be the most significant of them all, because the Roman Catholic sacraments are considered by the Church to work their effects, to do what they're designed to do, ex opera operato. That is, literally, by the working of the works. That is, by simply performing the sacrament, it does operate and perform what it's designed to perform. The popular term for this kind of operation is automatic. That is, that the sacraments automatically convey the grace that they are supposed to convey. The English word sacrament comes from the Latin word sacramentum, which is the Latin word that is used to translate the Greek word mysterion. Mysterion. You can transliterate that M-U-S-T-E-R-I-O-N. Do you have any idea what English word comes from the Greek mysterion? Mystery. The oddity about this is that the term mysterion in the New Testament never has reference to what we call sacraments. It has an entirely different meaning. But there is a sense in which we use the concept of mystery in a broader, more contemporary sense to refer to the hidden dimension, the mystical dimension, the transcendent dimension of the sacraments. And so you can see how Rome can speak of the holy mysteries or the holy sacraments, because the term sacramentum, as I said, is a translation of the Greek word mystery. Historically, the Roman Church has defined seven ecclesiastical rites or sacraments which have divine signification. The number of seven sacraments was fixed by Rome at the Council of Lyons and at the Council of Florence and at the Council of Trent. So as early as the 12th century, the Roman Catholic Church had fixed the number of the sacraments at seven. And the rationale for the different sacraments and the selection of the seven was seen in terms of the analogy that the sacraments have with the medieval concept of the seven stages of life's existence. So that there is sacramental aid, sacramental grace given to people at every stage of their life. You get sacramental grace at the initial stage of your life in baptism. And then when you make the transition from childhood or from the stage of infancy into adulthood, you have the sacrament of confirmation. Then when you enter into the adult stage of marriage, you have matrimony, the sacrament of matrimony. Then you reach the end of your life, and at the end of your life, you have to pass the great transition to go across the veil into death. And so there, to prepare a person for that final departure, that last stage, we have extreme unction. And then, as you have these four earthly stages, so to speak, you have, in addition to those four earthly stages, three special graces available that are most significant, that are divine assistance for the living of life on this planet. You have the sacrament that is restricted, not to everyone, but is given to those who are entering into a special ministry of the church, who are instruments of God to assist us all in this process of living, and that comes through the sacrament of holy orders or ordination. Then there are the two sacred sacraments that are designed to give the most assistance for the progress of life in grace in this world. The first is the sacrament of penance, which is of special importance because it gives assistance for the whole life after baptism. For sins committed after baptism, the second plank of grace is the sacrament of penance. And again, we'll look at that in more detail in a moment. And then finally, the sacrament that is seen to be the supreme sacrament, the sacrament that is above all other sacraments in the Roman Catholic Church, is the sacrament of the Lord's Supper. All right, what I'd like to do then is to look briefly at the nature of the different sacraments that I've mentioned already and give us an overview of the separate sacraments and what they accomplish, what they do, how they're understood. First of all, we have the sacrament of baptism. The sacrament of baptism, of course, is the first sacrament to be administered in life, and according to the Roman Catholic Church, the sacrament of baptism confers ex opera operato the grace of regeneration. So that regeneration, being born of the Spirit, being born a second time, having the guilt and the corruption of original sin cleansed and the disposition of the soul changed through the grace of baptism, a person who receives this sacrament is then in a redeemed state, is in a state of regeneration. Original sin has been cleansed, all right? And a person is placed in a state of justification. In Protestant theology, what is the instrument of justification? The necessary prerequisite for justification, the sine qua non, that without which there is no justification. What is the instrumental cause, not the meritorious cause, but the instrument by which a person accrues to himself, appropriates to himself the merits of Christ? What is that instrument?
3: Faith.
2: So that the Protestant community believes that the instrumental cause of justification is faith and faith alone. What is the instrumental cause of justification for the Roman Church? Faith and works may be the difference in the formula between the two, but the instrumental cause is defined by the Church, and particularly at the Council of Trent, to be baptism. Baptism is the instrumental cause of justification. In the Roman Church, in the Protestant Church, faith is the instrumental cause of justification. Even though a person has been baptized and cleansed of the power and guilt of original sin through this sacrament, has now the infused grace of justification and regeneration by means of the sacrament of baptism, still there is something of the nature of sin that is left over. Baptism does not sanctify perfectly. It leaves a person with concupiscence. Concupiscence. Have you heard of that word before? Concupiscence is defined by the Roman Catholic Church as a sort of inclination towards sin. The definition is this, that concupiscence is of sin and inclines towards sin, but is in itself not sin. This is not a remaining sin, but a remaining disposition to sin, or an inclination towards sin, that accounts for the fact that baptized people do frequently fall back into sin. You understand that? Now, how would the Reformation deal with the concept of concupiscence? From the Reformed perspective, anything that is a disposition to sin is sin. And so they don't like this distinction of that which is of sin, it's of the nature of sin, it disposes towards sin, it inclines towards sin, but in and of itself is not sin. So you do have a difference there. Following baptism is the sacrament of confirmation. According to the Roman Catholic Church, this is not a new infusion of grace in addition to baptism, but an increase in grace unto maturity. Now, that's a very difficult concept to understand. It's not a second baptism, not a new filling of grace by means of the sacrament of confirmation, but it strengthens, it undergirds, it moves towards maturity, the grace that is given in baptism. It's kind of a booster shot, if I can use a popular notion. confirmation is distinguished from baptism as a separate rite, but confirmation presupposes baptism. You cannot have confirmation without baptism, because the word confirmation itself suggests what? That which was done earlier is now being confirmed and firmed up, as it were, through the process of confirmation. We could, again, spend a great deal of time with confirmation, but in light of the time, I have to be selective, so I want to just continue if we can. The sacrament of matrimony, again, involves an infusion of grace. And let me just take a second to distinguish between the words impute and infuse. As you've learned in terms of the Reformed doctrine of justification, a man is justified, according to Protestant theology, by having the merits of Christ, the righteousness of Christ, imputed or transferred to the account of the believer. If I am the believer here, and we have the merits of Christ up here, the merits of Christ is given over into the account of the believer. And we think of imputation another way, and that is in terms of the cross, where the sin of man is imputed to Christ, laid upon him, transferred to his account, and he dies for our sins. Our sins are imputed to him, counted upon him, and there's a double transfer. Our sin goes to Christ, his merit comes to us by means of this transfer of accounting. That's imputation. In infusion, here, in the Roman Catholic view, the righteousness of Christ is actually more or less put into the believer. If I can use this kind of a very crass analogy, fused into, so that there is a real substantial presence of grace, of justification, and of righteousness of Christ within the person. Not just counting for the person, but actually becomes the person's possession. All right, now, when we talk about the sacrament of matrimony, we see again the notion of infused grace being given to the couple that are presenting themselves for marriage. And the special grace of marriage is designed by God and given to strengthen the union of the two people. So that what is going on in marriage is not merely an external rite involving promises and sanctions and authoritative decrees. But during the commitment, there is grace given to people, special grace to enable them to accomplish a real mystical union between the two people. All right, the sacrament of holy orders also gives an infusion of grace, which gives special powers to those who receive holy orders. There are two powers of holy orders, of ordination, that are most significant. The two special powers given to the priest in ordination are the power of absolution and the power of consecration. Again, we recall Luther at the celebration of his first Mass, immediately following his ordination, and how he stood over the elements and became paralyzed and frozen in the midst of the Mass and was unable to continue, stood there and froze while the whole congregation was in embarrassed silence when he came to the time to say the words of consecration. Now, he was utterly terrified and thunderstruck in a state of awe at the contemplation in his own mind and his own understanding at the exercise at this new power that he had never had before, the power of consecration by which the normal elements of bread and wine are transferred substantially into the body and blood of Christ. That power, that's a supernatural power, of consecration comes through the infused grace of ordination or of holy orders. All right, then there's the sacrament of extreme unction,
4: which the institution is seen in terms of James chapter 5, where we read, if anyone is sick, they are to call the elders, and the elders are to anoint the person and pray, etc. Originally, extreme unction was constituted in the church as a healing rite, not as a last rite. And it's interesting that the Roman Catholic Church has redefined the sacrament of extreme unction to call attention to its historic origins and to see it function not only as a last resort of healing for those who are about to die, ostensibly, but that the extreme unction is a gift of grace that is to be used anytime a person is seriously ill, not with a view simply to prepare them for death, but hopefully to bring grace of healing upon the person. Let's look then at the two sacraments that are most significant and most divisive in terms of the issues that separate the Roman Church from the Protestant Church. I mentioned that the differences include number, efficacy, mode of operation, and the nature of the sacrament itself. Most people think that the big difference between the Roman Catholic Church and the Protestant Church is the fact that Rome has seven sacraments and we only have two. But the biggest difference, the most controversial differences, are found in the two sacraments of penance and of the Lord's Supper. The sacrament of penance is so crucial to the division between Protestants and Rome because it touches on the two central issues of the debate between the Reformers and the Roman Catholic Church. The issue of justification, specifically, and the broader question of the issue of merit and grace. This is the eye of the tornado. This is the real issue that divides Rome from the Protestants. As I mentioned before, I think when Luther responded to the diatribe of Erasmus in the 16th century and was dealing with the concept of merit and grace and the sovereignty of God throughout that particular volume, Luther responded at the end of his book by saying to Erasmus, after annihilating the arguments of Erasmus and carrying on a very heated polemic with Erasmus, he nevertheless thanks Erasmus at the end of the book by saying, I thank you, Dr. Erasmus, that you have not bothered me with trifles, that you haven't bothered me with questions like the authority of the Pope or the function of Mary or the liturgical rites of the church or relics or any of that business, but that you've touched the core ecclesia, the heart of the church, that you've dealt with the article upon which the church stands or falls, the central motif of the grace of God in our redemption. That's the issue. The Pope thing could be negotiated. You know, scripture tradition, that can be negotiated. Not that we're about to give it up. But I mean, those kinds of things you can at least sit down and talk to as intramural debates between Christians. But when you're talking about the question of how a person is redeemed, how a person is justified, you're talking about the heart of the matter. Because again, as Luther said, it's the article upon which the church stands or falls. And if it's the article upon which the church stands or falls, it's the article upon which you stand or fall for eternity. Here's the issue, is simply this. If justification is in fact by faith alone, if justification only comes by trusting in the righteousness of Christ, and in trusting in the righteousness of Christ alone, let me ask you the question. What happens to a person who trusts not in Christ, but in his own works? What happens to a person who trusts partly in Christ and partly in his own merit? If it's true, as the Protestants claim, that justification is by trusting in Jesus Christ and in Jesus Christ alone, we're talking not about ecclesiastical debates of form. We're not talking about subtle points of theology. We're talking about the eternal destiny of human beings here.
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6: Hi, this is Penny Cook with another prayer in the Pursuing Prayer for America series. Are you losing hope? There is always hope in our Lord Jesus Christ. So let's pray these scriptures of hope for America. Heavenly Father, thank you that you are the God of all hope. Lord, help us to hide ourselves in your word often, for it is a shield of hope and faith. 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Let us see your plans for our good, plans to give America a hope and a future. Preserve our nation, for we put our trust in you. May your eyes be on us as we hope in your mercy. Lord, as we wait for you, renew our strength that we won't grow weary, for in due season we will reap the harvest of our prayers if we don't give up. For you've told us, always pray and don't lose heart, and we know you listen and you answer. May we be among those who are blessed because their trust and hope is in you. May we be like a tree.

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2: He that shall humble himself, he who brings himself down, shall be exalted. The Bible commands every person in this life in 1 Peter 5:6, to humble yourselves of under the mighty hand of God, that he may exalt you in due time. And if a person in this life comes down and humbles himself and makes Jesus Christ the God of his life, then God will exalt that person to heaven to be with Jesus Christ for all eternity. But if a person refuses to come down from pride, a person refuses to humble himself before Jesus Christ, a person refuses to make Jesus Christ the God of his life that he will follow, then that person will be brought down, and that's called being cast into hell for eternity, a place of misery and suffering that God does not want to do. But what God is doing in verse 1 is commanding Babylon in verse 1, come down and sit in the dust. God is commanding Babylon, humble yourselves in repentance. God is commanding that so that he could save Babylon, because Babylon, if Babylon had obeyed God in verse 1, they would not have been destroyed. That's what God is doing with the gospel today. The gospel is a command. It's a command like verse 1 for every person to come down and sit in the dust. Gospel is a command, as it says in 2 Thessalonians 1:8, where it says, flaming fire taking vengeance on them that know not God and that obey not the gospel of our Lord Jesus Christ. Romans 10:16 also says the gospel is a command. Romans 10:16, they have not all obeyed the gospel. Acts 17:30, it says, the times of ignorance God winked at. He just overlooked, but now commandeth all men everywhere to repent. He's commanding everyone

0: take a U-turn. He's commanding everyone, renounce sin inwardly and go the other way. Matthew 4:17. From that time, Jesus began to preach and to say, repent, for the kingdom of heaven is at hand. In this chapter, God is saying to Babylon, repent, because your judgment is at hand. And God predicted what would happen to Babylon as a picture of what will happen to every person who refuses to come down in humility, who refuses to make Jesus Christ the God of their lives to follow. In verse 1, God commanded Babylon to come down from his throne, from their throne, sit in the dust. God told Babylon that they were going to be put into a forced labor of the most menial hard work. In verse 2, take the millstones and grind meal. God said this is going to happen to the Babylonians because this is what the Babylonians forced the Jews to do. And we read about that in Psalm 137:1, where it says, by the rivers of Babylon, there we sat down, yea, we wept when we remembered Zion. We hanged our harps upon the willows in the midst thereof. For there they that carried us away captive required of us a song. And they that wasted it of us required of us mirth, saying, sing us one of the songs of Zion. And then that psalm goes on to the last verses in Psalm 137:8-9. Psalm 137:8, O daughter of Babylon, who art to be destroyed, happy shall he be that rewardeth thee as thou hast served us. Happy shall he be that taketh and dasheth thy little ones against the stones. When verse 8, and that's Psalm 137:8, speaks of rewarding Babylon with what they did to Israel, and then verse 9 follows by talking about killing babies by bashing them against stones, we see clearly that's what the Babylonians did to the Jewish babies. They bashed them against stones. I never could understand why this psalm is put to some kind of happy melody, like, you know, by the rivers of Babylon. It's like singing by the ovens of Auschwitz. I don't know. But anyway, God said that this will be a time when God says to Babylon in verse 3, I will take vengeance. All of this judgment is terrible, but we have to keep in mind that Isaiah gave this as a prophecy to Babylon before Babylon was destroyed. So this prophecy is like a warning light. It's like a red light. It's saying to Babylon, if you take this warning to heart, if you really listen to what God says, you turn around, you repent, you call on God for mercy, Babylon, you could be spared. You could be spared, because God is a God who says in Isaiah 55:7, and he says this to Babylon, he says this to every person, Isaiah 55:7, let the wicked forsake his way, and the unrighteous man his thoughts. Let him return unto the Lord, and he will have mercy upon him and to our God, for he will abundantly pardon. If Babylon would have done that, if they would have turned from their sin of pride and idolatry, God would have abundantly pardoned Babylon and showed mercy to Babylon, like he said in Isaiah 55:7. So how do we know this is true? How do we know this is true? We know this is true because of another city, another empire, the empire of Nineveh, because Jonah was to Nineveh what Isaiah was to Babylon. And we know all about this from the book of Jonah in Jonah 3:3, for example, Jonah 3:3. So Jonah arose and went into Nineveh according to the word of the Lord. Now Nineveh was an exceeding great city of 3 days' journey, and Jonah began to enter into the city a day's journey, and he cried and said, yet 40 days and Nineveh shall be overthrown. So the people of Nineveh believed God and proclaimed a fast and put on sackcloth from the greatest of them even to the least of them. For word came unto the king of Nineveh, and he arose from off his throne and laid his robe from him and covered him with sackcloth and sat in ashes. And he caused it to be proclaimed and published throughout Nineveh by the decree of the king and its nobles, saying, let neither man nor beast, herd nor flock taste anything. Let them not feed nor drink water, but let man and beast be clothed with sackcloth and cry mightily unto God. Yea, let them turn every one from his evil way and from the wickedness that is in their hands. Who can tell if God will turn and repent and turn away from his fierce anger that we perish not? And God saw their works, that they turned from their evil way, and God repented of the evil that he said that he would do unto them, and he did it not. That could have been written about Babylon. That's the tragedy. Because Jonah gave the warning to Nineveh that they had only 40 days left, and then God was going to destroy Nineveh, just like Isaiah gave this warning to the Babylonians that they were going to be destroyed. But Nineveh did what Babylon did not do. Nineveh believed the prophet Jonah. Nineveh believed God. The king of Nineveh came down off his throne. He sat down in the, not the dust, but ashes. And when God saw the king and the people came down from their pride, the judgment was averted. Nineveh was not destroyed at that time. Nineveh was saved from destruction, all because they believed God and they repented. The time was soon coming that Nineveh was going to be destroyed. And that's what Isaiah is saying to Babylon in this chapter 47. Isaiah's message to Babylon was that the time is soon coming that Babylon is going to be destroyed, and that destruction can be stopped, as it was for Nineveh, if Babylon would just do what Nineveh did and God said what they needed to do. In verse 1, come down and sit in the dust. In other words, humble yourselves before Jehovah Jesus in a state of repentance, in a state of prayer for the mercy, for pardon for the sins. And as it was for Nineveh, as it was for Babylon, so it is today. The message of the Bible is for every individual on earth. The time is soon coming that each person will be judged. And if not, turning to Jesus Christ, be cast into eternity of hell, a place of suffering and misery. But it can all be stopped, and a person can be saved from that sentence of hell forever if they just obey the command in verse 1, come down and sit in the dust. In other words, humble themselves before Jehovah Jesus. There's a very important word now which is going around Israel, and the Hebrew word is the word mikdal. Mikdal is a word today that is heard throughout Israel. Mikdal, the word, Hebrew word mikdal, means a disaster that could have been avoided. Mikdal means a catastrophe that did not have to happen. Today, the word mikdal is used often in Israel when they're talking about October 7th, because if the border of Gaza had not been abandoned by the soldiers, by the military, which they had announced was going to be the case because it was a holiday of Simchat Torah and the terrible Orthodox Jewish people that now control the country, who also want to turn off the electricity in Israel on Saturday, they announced, okay, we're going to leave that border unprotected. And the massacre on October 7th could have been avoided, because the Gazans also heard that it was going to be vulnerable October 7th. The gospel message of the Bible is that hell is a mikdal. The Bible teaches that hell is a mikdal catastrophe that does not have to happen in any person's life. Hell can be avoided if a person will just obey the command of verse 1, come down and sit in the dust. Humble self in repentance of sins. Say I was wrong. Say sin is wrong. Say you want to turn from sin. Ask Jesus Christ for the pardon that he bought on the cross. Just like that NASCAR driver says, the victory was at the cross. What victory was that? The victory over sin and death and hell and the devil was done at the cross. The victory of the purchase of the pardon for sins was done when Jesus Christ died on the cross. All they have to do, come down, sit in the dust, ask, plead, beg for that to be given. And the wonderful thing about God is that he takes no pleasure in the death of the wicked. What brings God pleasure is when the wicked turn from his sin and are saved. That's what really makes God happy. That's what he said in Ezekiel 18:30. Therefore, I will judge you, O house of Israel, everyone according to his ways, saith the Lord God. Repent and turn yourselves from all your transgressions, so iniquity shall not be your ruin. Cast away from you all your transgressions whereby you have transgressed. Make you a new heart and a new spirit. Why will you die, O house of Israel? For I have no pleasure in the death of him that dieth, saith the Lord God. Wherefore, turn yourselves and live ye. God's cry to the lost person is to turn from sin, and God will have mercy. Just as he said, this is the type of God that God is in Isaiah 55:7, when he says, just let the wicked forsake his way, the unrighteous man forsake his thoughts, and he will have mercy upon him for our God, for he will abundantly pardon. Abundant sins, abundant pardon. God's goal is for the sinner to be saved from his sins. God will only cast a person into hell if a person persists to make himself an enemy of Jesus Christ. How does a person make himself an enemy of Jesus Christ? By not responding to God's call to come down, sit in the dust, bow the life to Jesus Christ. Because God is so much wants for man to repent and turn to God, that God in this whole chapter is revealing himself as he's crying out to Babylon, that Babylon cannot expect mercy once judgment starts. No, God says in verse four, that if there's no heeding to the first call in verse one to come down and sit in the dust, then verse four comes into play where God says, I will take vengeance and I will not meet thee as a man. Once God meets Babylon in judgment, there'll be no chance for any negotiations with God. God will not be like a man who might negotiate terms of peace once the judgment is started. And when the judgment of Babylon does start, the Jewish people who have been silent prisoners now speak out. And it's almost like a cry from the Jewish people in verse four, where they say, as for our Redeemer, the Lord of hosts is his name, the Holy One of Israel. Verse four there, we can see the Jewish people watching as they did the overnight destruction of the people of Babylon who were imprisoning them. And as they were watching this, the Jewish people couldn't resist to cry in verse four and say, that's our Redeemer. That's our Redeemer. He's the commander of all the armies of heaven. He's the Holy One of Israel. Right now, the world sees Jesus as the harmless, gentle, kind Savior who bowed his head on the cross to become the John 1:29, Lamb of God, which taketh away the sin of the world. And in that scene, Jesus dying as the Lamb of God, he would not hurt anyone. But Christ said in John 5:22, the Father judgeth no man, but hath committed all judgment unto the Son, that all men should honor the Son as they honor the Father. He that honoreth not the Son honoreth not the Father which has sent him. God the Father is honored with the title God. To honor the Son as the Father is honored is to honor him with the title God, Jesus God. When God the Father made a choice as to who should be the judge of all the mankind, there was one factor that God the Father called out that influenced his choice as to who should be the judge of all people. And it's John 5:26, for as the Father hath life in himself, he's given to the Son to have life in himself and hath given him authority to execute judgment also because he is the Son of Man. There's only one member of the Godhead who became a man. That only one person of the Godhead was the one who was Hebrews 4:15, touched with the feeling of our infirmities, but was in all point tempted like as we are, yet without sin. Only one person in the Godhead who experienced all the weaknesses that you and I feel, who felt all the temptations that you and I feel. Only unlike us, he did not give in to any of those temptations. And that one and only person of the Godhead was Jesus Christ, who became fully man. That was the factor that brought God the Father to the decision, he will be the judge of all men. Who better to judge all men than God, who became a man and knew from his own personal experience what it was like to be a man. That's Jesus Christ. And just like the Jewish people cheered when they saw God destroy Babylon, so when Jesus Christ returns in great power and glory to destroy the enemies of God, we, like the Jews, will all shout out that we know that great king, we know that judge, with the words of verse 4, our Redeemer, the Lord of hosts, the Holy One of Israel. That day came for the Jewish people when they were in Babylon and had waited 70 long years, when it appeared that they lost, sin won, the Babylonians were undefeated. The Jews looked hopelessly to be doomed as slaves of the Babylonians. But then came that night in which Cyrus entered the city and killed the king of Babylon, Belshazzar, and conquered Babylon in one night, and the Jews cheered. Just like now, it appears as sin has won, as wickedness seems to have be on the winning side as it's spreading through the world unhindered. And in that sense, we're like the Jews during the 70 years of captivity. We're like the American POWs in World War II in Nazi prison camps. But then came the day when the Allies killed the Nazis, liberated the camps. So will come the day when Jesus Christ returns to earth to drive out wickedness. And the Hebrew word for Redeemer, the Hebrew word for Redeemer in verse 4 is the word goel, which means a Redeemer who's a very close relative, the closest relative who steps forward to pay the price of the ransom to free the prisoner. So in verse 4, it can be seen from a prophetic point of view that looks into the future to the time when the Jews will be under the thumb of the world, as all nations will gather against the Jews, as it says in Zechariah 14:2, for I will gather all nations against Jerusalem to battle, and the city shall be taken, and the houses rifled, and the women raped. And I already told you earlier about the experience of that one Jewish man in London when he was told, you cannot walk the streets of London because you are obviously a Jew, and if you try to, we are going to arrest you. And that's just a foretaste of what's coming, not in London, but out throughout the whole world, as right now the country of South Africa has stated that any South African who has fought in the Israeli Defense Force, who has fought in the Israeli Army, when he sets foot in South Africa, will be immediately arrested. It starts with Israel. It will spread to all the Jews of the world. And when the battle looks to be at the worst from the point of view of the Jews, when 2/3 of the Jews have been killed and only 1/3 remain alive, at that point, Jesus Christ will return to save the Jews. And when the Jews realize that it's Jesus who comes to save them, they will say about Jesus the words of verse 4, as for our Redeemer, the Lord of hosts is his name, the Holy One of Israel. They will call Jesus their Goel, their Redeemer, their close relative. Last week I spent the week with 4 Israelis, and on 2 occasions I was alone with 2 separate Israelis, and they both asked me the same question. And they said, tell me, was Jesus Jewish? That shows how far they are, how far they see Jesus as their close relative, their Goel. But when Jesus returns and saves the Jews, it will be Zechariah 12:9. It shall come to pass in that day that I will seek to destroy all the nations that come against Jerusalem. When that happens, the Jews will say about Jesus, verse 4, as for our Redeemer, the Lord of hosts is his name, the Holy One of Israel. By calling Jesus the Goel, the near relative, they'll be saying, Jesus is Jewish. They will say, Jesus is one of us. Jesus is one of our own. As it says in John 1:11, he came unto his own. By calling Jesus Goel, the near relative, Redeemer, they'll be saying that Jesus is one of their own. They'll own him as their own. This will happen when the Jewish people would turn their eyes on Jesus. And they will, Zechariah 12:10, look upon me whom they have pierced. And when that one moment comes, when the Jewish people see Jesus as their God, and who was sent to be crucified, when the Jewish people finally called Jesus by his name of God, as the Bible says in Zechariah 13:9, I'll bring the third part through the fire, refine them as silver is refined, and try them as gold is tried. They shall call on my name, I will hear them, I will say, it's my people. They shall say, the Lord is my God. What's going on in all that? When the Jewish people do not just call God, God, but when the Jewish people call Jesus their God, then Jesus finally says to the Jewish people, now you are truly my people. Zechariah 13:9, they shall call on my name. I will hear them. I will say, it's my people. They shall say, the Lord is my God. And when the Jewish people call Jesus their God, in that moment, the Bible calls that instance for the nation of Israel a time when a nation is born at once. Isaiah 66:8. Who hath heard such a thing? Who hath seen such a thing? Shall the earth be made to bring forth in one day, or shall a nation be born at once? For as soon as Zion travailed, she brought forth her children. The nation of Israel physically was born on May 14th, 1948. But that was their first birth. But the nation.
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Do you know that you're one of the Lord's treasured possessions? Malachi 3:16-17 says in part that those who feared the Lord and honored his name will become his treasured possession. Welcome to Hidden Places, where you'll hear stories, testimonies, and casual conversations from believers just like you who make up the Lord's treasured possession. Each one of us has a unique story to tell, and during this hour, the Lord wants to bring forth those treasures out of the hidden places.

0: Amen. Amen. Good morning. Good morning. Welcome to Hidden Places. I am Karen Hubbard, your host, and I'm here with two of my co-hosts. We've got Nanette Maldonado.
1: Good morning.
0: Good morning. And Deanne Diaz.
2: Good morning, everyone.
0: Amen. Good morning. And our brother Sean, I believe he had to work today, so he won't be here with us. Which is just fine, because the Lord always arranges things the way that he wants to.
2: Amen. We'll miss you, Sean.
0: Yes.
3: Absolutely.
0: Amen. So that song, I woke up with that song this morning, and I guess I needed to hear it, and there's probably a lot of other people that needed to hear it. Mm. And it's really about not giving up. It's about really surrendering all that we are, not just a part of us, but all of us. And, you know, we've been talking about that on many other programs, about the surrender, the intimacy, and putting Jesus first. And, you know, even as we see the day approaching, you know, we have to encourage one another and help each other along, you know, because the days are evil and there's a lot going on, and the enemy is hard at work. And I think I had said last week on the program, I just have this sense of the this fabric. The fabric is being ripped apart. And to me, the fabric is what we used to hold on to. Maybe the old wineskin. But the old wineskin is worn out. It's dried out. It's served its purpose. And it's it has to be removed to make room for what is new. You know, God renews us day by day. So there's many ways that you can look at that with the fabric even of your own life. And you know that we're going from glory to glory, and things never stay the same. You know, we want to keep things the same, you know, because we become comfortable in different places in our lives. But the Lord is always trying to move us on. And in order to move us, we have to let go of the old and to just keep pressing forward. You know, in Hebrews 1, since we are surrounded by such a great cloud of witnesses, let us strip off every weight that slows us down, especially the sin that so easily trips us up. And let us run with endurance the race God has set before us. We do this by keeping our eyes on Jesus, the champion who initiates and perfects our faith. Because of the joy awaiting him, he endured the cross, disregarding the shame, and now he's seated in the place of honor beside God's throne. So he's telling us to strip off every weight. You know, all of us have different things that hinder us and bother us and hold us back and hold us down. But, you know, Jesus, think of Jesus, you know, he came to strip all of that stuff away from us. And it's so simple that it's so hard for us to really receive it sometimes. We feel like we have to jump through hoops to, you know, get rid of old things. And, you know, but he's done the work for us. Yes. And that we, as we continue to surrender to the Lord, he is faithful to bring us into the place, mm-hmm. like Sean always says, he'll bring us to the place that we can't bring ourselves. Mm-hmm. We cannot bring ourselves into our purpose. We can't bring ourselves into anything. It is the Lord himself at work in us who is bringing us to that place, so we can let go and stop trying to control our own lives and do what we want. I'm talking to myself.
3: Yes.
0: Always talk to myself first. And, you know, we just want to press on and, you know, keep moving forward in spite of how hard it gets. It seems, you know, the older I get, it seems a little more difficult with a lot of things in life. And you would think that it would become easier, you know, because we grow in wisdom and, you know, we learn from our mistakes, but it becomes more difficult, and we have to just rely on the Lord more. And that's really what it's all about. It's more than this right now, that we surrender to Him and give our lives over to Him as much as we can and as much as He wants, so that He can do what He wants to do in us. Ooh. I mean, do you ever sit around and think about that?
2: Yes.
0: You know, because a lot of times I'm like, well, Lord, what do you really want to do in my life? You know, because we have our own perception of what God wants to do in us. Mm-hmm. You know, we have little inklings of things. But do we really know what He sees in us when He looks at us? It's like we have it backwards. We're always trying to figure out what He wants rather than allowing Him to do the work and to bring us forward.
2: That's right.
0: Hallelujah.
2: Amen. Yeah, it's just putting on our garment of praise, mm-hmm. and the oil of joy, and staying in His presence. If we are living and dwelling in that place, He is with us, mm-hmm. and we can't take a wrong turn. No matter what opposition, no matter what season, circumstance, or situation we're in, as I opened my Bible this morning when I sit down, Psalm 107. I'll read some of it later, but it's just staying so close.
1: Yes.
2: Just staying in unity, in oneness, so close to the Lord, hearing His voice, that we don't have to worry or fear about anything. Anything. You know, am I doing this right? Am I doing that right? Why this? Why that? You know what? He's already been to every minute that we breathe. Mm-hmm. He knows it all. And all we need is Him first.
0: Mm-hmm. Amen.
1: Amen.
0: Nanette, a couple of weeks ago, this may not have anything to do with it, but it just popped in my mind. A couple of weeks ago, you were talking about the in-between place.
2: Yes.
0: So did I not see this morning a guy, I guess, I don't know if he's a musician or whatever. I think he said he's not a musician, nor is he a singer. But he said, I've had in me like a song or a heart cry. And it's about being in the middle place. And you know, and that's where you've already left from the season that closed, but you're not into the new season yet.
1: Mm-hmm. Yeah.
0: And that we seem to be there a lot, you know, in our lives. And, you know, I can attest to that myself. Mm-hmm. But this morning, the scripture, you know, that a double-minded man is unstable in all his ways, and that just kind of popped in my spirit. And this was before I saw that guy's post. And, you know, we think of that as, oh, well, you know, you can't think wrong, and mm-hmm. you know, just, but it's when you're double-minded, it's you're fighting because you're trying to do it your own way, but the Lord's over here trying to, you know, get you to surrender and to submit.
1: Yeah.
0: And so that's at the in-between place.
1: Yeah.
0: You know, and that's where we always give up. You know, we just like throw up our hands and throw in the towel and say, forget it. I'm just going to wait till this is over and then I'll do something. But
1: it's so true. And as you're talking, I'm hearing this is a good old, it's an oldie. For me, it's an oldie. But it's that song where it says, water that's turned into wine, mm-hmm. out of the ashes we rise. There's no one like you.
2: Yes, yes.
1: None like you, right? And I'm all out of tune or any of all that. But water you turn into wine. There's something you said, Karen, just moving into that new wine, right? And immediately that song came into my spirit because it's like, who was the first to turn water into wine from purification jars, you know, jars mm-hmm. of clay, right? And it was his first miracle. It was the first wedding that he was invited to. And, you know, to think that at that moment, Mary, who for me, I'm looking at it now is just a symbol right now. It's maybe the intercessors. Maybe it's just a child of God that is feeling that hastening of time, that acceleration. You know what I mean? The I put down here, urged with speed. Mm-hmm. That's what it means, urged with speed. The fact that she told, basically, she put Jesus in the spot. You know what I mean? She just said, they have no wine. You know, and this is in John 2. They have no wine. You know, the mother of Jesus said to Jesus. And Jesus said to her, woman, what does that have to do with us? My hour has not yet come. You know, and this is a New American Standard. And all his mother did was turn her head to the servants and said, whatever he says to do, do it. He's turning that purification water into wine. They really have very few words between them, but she turns her head and tells the servant, do whatever he is going to ask you to do. Just like with us, he's turning our head to us and he's saying, do what I'm asking you to do.
2: Yes. Yes.
1: But yet, Mary, you know, hastened the time. It was not time yet. So for some reason, he allowed it. And he moved with that. And they received the best wine ever. You know, the headmaster, right? I don't know his title. I'm just saying headmaster of the wedding had said, wait a minute. Usually the best wine is used in the beginning and it runs out. It's never used in the end. And I don't know what that means right now. I'm just sharing, and maybe it's speaking to one of our hearers or even speaking to the ladies beside me. But the best wine in the end, and that's what we have to look forward to. That's what we have to keep our eyes on him and be partakers of that and be able to taste and see And guys, you know, in James 4, it says, James 4, 7, it says, submit therefore to God and resist the devil and he will flee from you. Draw near, even what Deanna was saying, draw near to God and he will draw near to you. That's a guarantee. You could take that to the bank. Cleanse your hands. Here's that purification, right? Cleanse your hands, you sinners, and purify your hearts, you double-minded. Karen being reminded of, you can't be in those middle places anymore. You know, cleanse our hearts, clean our hands. He's been giving us precious years already. We've been speaking about this. But yet, there's this hastening of time. Mm-hmm. So are we ready so we can, amen, partake in the new wine?
2: Amen. And as you're talking, I'm hearing your latter shall be greater than your former.
0: Mm-hmm.
2: And for many, God's speaking to you. You thought it was too late and you thought you missed your window of opportunity. And you think you're too far away from what you dreamed about, what was spoken or prophesied over you, what you desired in your heart, your dreams and your visions. It's not true. It is not true. But we must come into agreement. That is the most critical thing right now. We must be in agreement with the Word of God, in agreement with the Kingdom of God. And there was one prophetic post this morning. It said, the words of our mouth are huge right now, regardless of what battle. Yes, regardless of what battle we are facing. She said, I heard the Lord say, hold your words tightly so as not to give any agreement to the enemy during the fight. We must give no access. And again, that's the double-edged sword, right? Mm-hmm. Like the double-minded. We can't have a double tongue, a split forked right. tongue, speaking, oh, I'm full of faith and I'm a woman of faith and I believe. And then over here, you're coming, your words are coming into agreement with the enemy mm-hmm. and with the lies and with the world. Mm-hmm. And no, it's got to be black or white, blessing or cursing. It has to be 100%. Where are you? Where are we?
0: Amen. Amen. Again, we don't plan what we're going to talk about.
1: Ever.
0: But, you know, God, he's faithful. He's faithful to get his point across.
2: Yes.
0: So, you know, we'll just open up with that, with the, you know, careful of your words, careful of who you're in agreement with. Humble yourself before the Lord, resist the devil, and he will flee from you. And give everything to God in this season. You know, I had, again, I've been talking about the May 17th prayer, or the event that's going to be taking place. And so I get today and next week will be the last. We'll be talking about that from this side of it. You know, we'll talk about it after it happens. But I believe that us individually and as a nation, that God is really speaking. He's speaking, and we've got to listen, and we have to, as Nanette said, do what he's telling us to do individually. And, you know, when I think a lot of believers, you know, we get saved and then we spend our whole lives just working on ourselves, and we're oblivious to things that are happening around us. And as I've always said before, that unless you have a vested interest in something, you're not even going to give it a second thought. Like me, I could care less about how an air conditioner works until it breaks down, you know, and then I'm, you know, I'm all about reading about it and, you know, should we call the repairman and, you know, things of that nature. But unless you have a vested interest, you're not going to pay attention to a matter. So anybody that's alive today watching the news or listening to anything that's going on anywhere, I mean, there's like some serious chaos going on, and the enemy, it's like we're being exposed to things that, you know, we wouldn't have seen 10 years ago. I'm surprised at some of the commercials for products that pop up when you're watching a YouTube video. A product maybe having to do with women and their cycles. And how graphic, you know, nobody needs to see that. Who needs to see that?
2: No, it's very promiscuous.
0: And then there's the, not to be gross, but, you know, on the other side, you know, with having to do with the toilet. It's gross. It's just, and I'm like, how, it's like, why is this even a commercial? Mm-mm. You know, who approved this? Why do we? Anyway, so I'm just saying that we're being assaulted visually with things that we shouldn't be looking at. Now they're posting videos online of live murders or live shootings. You know, we weren't looking at that before, but because of the because of social media. So the enemy's like making sure that everybody's going to look and see, and But I believe God is using that to expose the enemy's plans, so that what's going to happen, people are going to have to make a decision to not look at those things. They're going to have to decide, I'm going to take my kids off of social media. I'm going to, you know, take myself off of social media. But, anyway, it's just the enemy is hard at work because the days are short and the Lord's return, you know, it feels more imminent than before.
2: Yes.
0: And we have to live as if he's coming today. Amen. And I think that that's what it is. There's a quickening in the spirit, you know, that the Lord is trying to get our attention. And, you know, for this generation, maybe it's looking at terrible, horrible things to realize that the only hope is Jesus. And, you know, for us to turn our lives over to him and for God to come and, you know, awaken us. I'm just going to say this. I had saw somebody, a prominent lady on YouTube. I think she does end times. I'm not sure really what her ministry is. But someone had, the title of her video was Revival or Rapture. Hmm. So kind of piqued my interest. And it was just like a little 5-minute video. And she's saying that there is nowhere in scripture that says that there's going to be a revival before Jesus returns. So I'm like, well, wait a minute. You know, and I'm not into end time eschatology and all that stuff. It's, you know, those who are led by the Spirit of God, those who are the sons of God are led by the Spirit of God. And I consider myself to be led by the Holy Spirit. So anyway, I just was thinking about that for a little bit. Is it revival or is it rapture? So then I'm thinking about, you know, there's many different streams in the body of Christ. And the Lord has different people called to different streams. And some people think there's no apostles and prophets today. Some people think that, you know, we get saved and then we just wait for Jesus to come. But then there's others who are actively seeking, you know, what is God speaking today? You know, how is he leading? So there's like just all this stuff going on. But anyway, I used to get really flustered about those things. But now I realize that God is just saying, you know, we have got to stop judging others, you know, because so this particular lady, she called out somebody in, you know, a

0: and sin. Oh boy, there's got to be some scripture somewhere where, why would you make a video? You know, and you're like a self-proclaimed calling somebody out for being a false prophet. I know I harped on it before, few times. But I'm saying all that to say that God is talking about, we have to watch what we're saying, mm-hmm. and watch what we're talking about. Who are we talking about? Mm-hmm. You know, we need to be about our Father's business. We need to be focused on the thing that God wants us to do. And, of course, that includes me. You know, I need to, you know, do what he's asking me. And anyway, I just wanted to put that in there.
1: Isn't discord one of the seven sins?
0: It is.
1: Okay. Yes. So that's it. The enemy comes to divide, mm-hmm. because a house divided will not stand. So he is trying to divide and destroy and devour God's people. Because if we're unified, we're in a greater, we have greater power, greater agreement.
0: Exactly. And then, so that kind of brings me to the May 17th rededication of the country to the Lord. And since it's 11:30, let's take a quick break. And then when we come back, we'll talk about that.

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All right, we are back. And so yesterday was the National Day of Prayer. And I had planned on going up to the Port St. Lucie Civic Center, or what's now known as the Mid-Florida Event Center. I had planned on going up to that prayer meeting that the Treasure Coast Christian Alliance had put on, but I was not able to make it. But I was watching the, what do you call them, the National Day of Prayer people, the ones that started it or were part of it. You know, that's been going on 75 years now that they've been holding that. And so I was watching the one that they were doing in Congress, in the building. I think it was the Congress building. But in particular, when HUD Secretary Scott Turner got up there, I need to find the transcript of his short prayer talk. Man, what a man of God. And we're so fortunate to have him serving. And that's what he sees himself as, a servant. He's serving the people of America as the HUD secretary. And what a beautiful life he's had. And it was amazing. So anyway, that was my participation in the National Day of Prayer. So then I saw that President Trump had put out the president.

0: presidential message on the National Day of Prayer. And I just wanted to read that because I believe God is really causing, trying to get the attention of the church. We have a president who is willing to have people in his cabinet that are believers. He lets people, they do daily prayer in the somewhere in the White House. Whether he participates or not is irrelevant, but the fact is that there are people there. The people that work there are praying on a daily basis, and President Trump is open to having Christians there at the White House, because after all, our nation was founded on the Lord Jesus Christ and biblical principles. So he had put in this presidential message, this National Day of Prayer, we honor America's enduring tradition of prayer, faith, and trust in Almighty God. As we celebrate 250 glorious years of American independence, we pledge never to forget the countless blessings God has bestowed upon our people in our country. From the cradles of civilization in the ancient world to the Christian empires of medieval Europe and the miraculous founding of our own nation, the entire Western experience has been connected by a golden thread of devotion to God. America's faith was seen most prominently during our struggle for independence, when the Second Continental Congress declared a day of humiliation, fasting, and prayer to seek God's providence and ask for his protection and blessing in their fight for freedom, virtue, and posterity. Just weeks later, armed with unshakable faith, the colonies declared their independence from Great Britain on July 4th, 1776, and paved the way for freedom's ultimate victory 5 years later at Yorktown. In the years since, this proud birthright of faith moved our nation to expand the promises, the promise of independence, to the furthest reaches of our continent, preserve our union in the midst of a bloody civil war, abolish slavery, win two world wars, defeat the evil forces of aesthetic communism or atheistic communism, plant our flag on the moon, and advance truth, beauty, and goodness in our culture every single day. Today, faith in God is resurging on American shores like never before. Throughout this historic year, we rejoice in the triumph of the American spirit and in the love and grace of Almighty God. And just as our founders came together in prayer before declaring independence, thousands of Americans will gather on Sunday, May 17th, on the National Mall to rededicate the United States as one nation under God. This National Day of Prayer, we proudly recommit to our magnificent birthright of faith. I encourage all Americans to come together today in prayer, reflecting on the many blessings God has given our nation and asking for his continued protection with ceremonies, events, and programs in their houses of worship, in places of work, school, and homes. Above all, we pledge that America will always, as it is written in Psalm 96, tell his glory among the nations, and that we will never forget God's role in creating, protecting, and sustaining the freest, strongest, most prosperous, and greatest country the world has ever known. So praise God for that.
1: Amen.
0: And again, so leading up to May 17th for the rededication of this nation. And I guess when I was talking about that individual who was, you know, calling out somebody else or whatever, the false prophet things, you know, the church needs to unite on May 17th, whether you, whatever your denomination, whether you even have one, unite with the rededication of this nation to God, so that we can see God move in our nation, that the blessings that he's poured out before, that he will pour out in greater measure, mm-hmm. you know, as time goes on. And I really feel like this is a real transition time. You know, it's not just 250 years, but it's really a pivotal point in history when we look at all the things that are currently going on and things that have been taking place. It's time for another awakening, and we need God to come and intervene and set things aright in each of our hearts. Mm-hmm. And, you know, when his spirit moves, a lot of people, you know, maybe a lot of people are indifferent to what's happening, whether saved or unsaved, you know, oblivious to what's going on. But when God moves, you know, as during like the Great Awakening, it was like there was something spiritually was happening, you know, that God was, you know, God has set eternity into our hearts. And when God speaks, our hearts, you know, we came from him, so we connect. So I just say that let there be another, a greater awakening. Let there be a greater awakening.
1: Yes.
0: To really shift things and set things in the mm-hmm. right order. You know, people have been talking about a reset. That was a couple of years ago. We've been talking about that. Mm-hmm. So perhaps this is what's leading to that. It's like when the Israelites crossed over, they were in that in-between place. They had to keep walking because they weren't going to get across until, you know, they couldn't go anywhere. They had to stay walking to get to the other side. So,
1: yeah, and they had to cross over.
0: Yes.
1: It got to a point that, you know, very few were left, but those had to finally cross over. There was no mm-hmm. ever going back. I just love that it's mentioned here on the presidential message on National Day of Prayer, Psalm 96, because, I mean, it's short, but I love it because it's a call to worship, you know, him, our Lord, as the righteous judge.
0: Mm-hmm.
1: And, you know, they pulled it from Psalm 96, 3. It says, tell of his glory among the nations. But it's I love it because this morning I've been having this, sing a new song, sing a new song, sing a new song. And then I, as I was praying for people, I was asking the Lord, sing a new song over them. Sing, and may they hear it. May yes. they hear it.
2: Yes.
1: And just be receivers of that new song that you're singing over them. And this scripture says, sing to the Lord a new song.
2: Praise God.
1: So I was like, wow. Sing to the Lord, all the earth. Sing to the Lord, bless his name. Proclaim good tidings of his salvation from day to day. Tell of his glory among the nation, mm-hmm. his wonderful deeds among all the peoples. For great is the Lord and greatly to be praised. He is to be feared above all gods. For all the gods of the peoples are idols, but the Lord made the heavens. Splendor and majesty are before him. Strength and beauty are in his sanctuary. Ascribe, look what it's saying, ascribe to the Lord, mm-hmm. all families of the peoples. Ascribe to the Lord glory and strength. Ascribe to the Lord the glory of his name. Bring an offering and come into his courts. Worship the Lord in holy attire. Tremble before him, all the earth. Say among the nations, the Lord reigns. Indeed, the world is firmly established and it will not be moved. He will judge the peoples with equity. Let the heavens be glad and let the earth rejoice. Let the sea roar and all it contains. Let the field exult and all that is in it. Then all of the trees of the harvest will sing for joy before the Lord, for he is coming. For he is coming to judge the earth. He will judge the world in righteousness and the peoples in his faithfulness. Gosh.
0: Amen.
1: That's
2: really, really in this time, we have to know our God. We must know the creator of everything. We must believe his truth. We must know truth. His word mm-hmm. is truth. We must be connected to the spirit of truth. Jesus said that I must go, that I would send the helper, the spirit of truth, the Spirit that will lead you into all truth. And we know that the enemy, Karen, your passion for this is commendable with yes. this May 17th.
1: Yes.
2: And we know the enemy would want to disrupt that mm-hmm. and come against that and take away from the celebration of our nation that belongs to the Lord. We mm-hmm. declare.
1: Rededicate.
2: And yes. I haven't been on social media much at all, but this morning as I had to do something on the computer with work, and I'm seeing well-known trusted men of God, Lance Wallnau and Mike Signorelli, and they were posting that there was a private meeting. They called pastors, certain pastors, to a private meeting. No phones, no videos, no outside communications at all. And they were telling them, government officials were telling them to prepare the people for what's coming, because there's going to be exposure of aliens, UFOs, you know, those types of things. And they were talking about the Nephilim, which you, Nanette, were talking about before, what the Nephilim is. Mm-hmm. So they're saying they're going to try to bring this information out and expose the secret things, like, you know, Area 51 and all these secret things that they have going on, to discount the Word of God and the Creator and Jesus Christ by saying that, oh, well, these beings, they created Jesus and they did this and they did that. So we just need to constantly be in prayer covering this national rededication May 17th so that God will have his way through this. And he is shaking the church. He is shaking the leaders. He is pulling down and he is raising up. He is doing those transitions and transformations because he tests the heart of men, and he knows. Mm-hmm. He knows those that he can trust, because the leaders, the apostles, the prophets, they do need to lead the people into truth of what the Holy Spirit is saying and what the Word of God is saying, so we don't fall into the lies and deceptions of whatever's going to come forth and be exposed in the name of Jesus. So this, like I said, this morning when I opened my word real quick, I'll read just a couple excerpts of Psalm 107, which goes in line with your Psalm 96. Oh, give thanks to the Lord, for he is good, for his mercy endures forever. Let the redeemed of the Lord say so, whom he has redeemed from the hand of the enemy and gathered out of the lands. And is talking about how they wondered. Then I'm just going to read the parts that say, then they cried out to the Lord in their trouble, and he delivered them out of their distresses. He led them forth by the right way. And then they went astray again. And then it says, he brought them out, verse 14. Then they cried out to the Lord in their trouble, and he saved them out of their distresses. He brought them out of darkness and the shadow of death and broke their chains into pieces. Oh, that men would give thanks to the Lord for his goodness. And then again, man fell away again. Then verse 19, then they cried out to the Lord in their trouble, and he saved them out of their distresses. And he sent his word and healed them and delivered them from their destruction. Oh, that men would give thanks to the Lord for his goodness, for his wonderful works. Then man fell away again. And then verse 28, then they cried out to the Lord in their trouble, and he brings them out of their distresses. He calms the storm so that its waves are still. Then they are glad because they are quiet. And then again, they fall away. Then all the way down, then he blesses them and he multiplies them. But so the God is so faithful. Mm-hmm. We all are sinners that fall short. We all are led astray by the wrong things in the world. But when we cry out to the Lord, and this is going to be the cry out May 17th, mm-hmm. as we unite and join and cry out and worship and call upon the name of the Lord, I believe he is going to come and save our nation, save his people, save the body of Christ, mm-hmm. save the true Jewish covenant hearted people, that he is going to have his way, and there's going to be a shift, and there's going to be a transition, and there's going to be the greatest awakening of all time, Karen.
0: Amen.
1: Amen.
0: The greatest awakening.
2: Yes.
0: Yes. Oh, Lord, we just believe for that. Not like what has been done before, but what is new to set people's hearts aright with the Lord to prepare for his return. That's why I feel like maybe the major shift is that the church coming out the old wineskin, entire church,
2: yes,
0: and the whole mindset of the church. You know, there's many that are resistant to change, and there's many that are saying, oh no, you know, all that modern worship music, it's, you know, it's leading people away, and they're not, it's not like the old hymns. And you know what, the people coming up are going to need different strategies to fight what's coming in the earth. You know, if this continues, well, you're talking about the UFOs and that, I don't really follow any of that, but
2: I don't either. But when prophetic people and trusted men of God that are demon slayers that come against the evil doing the spiritual warfare, when they are speaking this, I believe them. And they were called in, and they were told that things are going to start coming out and being exposed, and that the church better be ready, the pastors better be ready to lead their people, because it's going to create a lot of chaos and confusion.
0: And this is where all the science and technology are merging, and all that stuff that who knows where that's going.
1: It's to lead people to this great falling away.
2: Yes. The AI.
1: Yeah, this slow apostasy, you know, this state of apostasy has been, you know, little by little. But there is this big falling away that is to occur. And that might be the plan of the enemy, you know, because we have people that will believe everything, like the scripture says, like the lamb led to the slaughter, you know, like it's just the blind leading the blind into those places. And yet we have knowledge.
2: That's right.
1: We have the word of God right in front of us.
2: Return to the word.
1: And the word right now is so key. I mean, I'm not saying you have to know every single thing, but if this is coming up, okay, well, Lord, you said I lack nothing.
2: That's right.
1: You said I live in a place of abundance, abundance in knowledge, abundance, you know, you said if I lack any wisdom, you were lavishly give me. I lack wisdom in this area. Yes. I need your wisdom. It's not about wrong, right, good, bad. That's surface level. I need the wisdom of God in this. So give me the wisdom, because I don't want to be led astray, you know? And so, I could see that clearly being one of the tactics of the enemy to get people to believe in this false, or to question again, God.
2: He will go to any length to try to discredit God's word and God's creation and our Lord Jesus Christ.
0: Right. You know, the word says that those who know their God shall do great exploits.
2: Yes.
0: And I feel like this generation coming up, you know, that these are the ones that are going to be completely sold out to the Lord, you know, that they're already, you know, these young ones, they're like Nanette, even because you confirmed it with when you talked a few weeks ago about that. Mm-hmm. What are the concerns of the young people? You know, they're concerned about salvation. They're concerned about who knows God and who doesn't. Mm-hmm. You know, and I think God's put that conviction in each of their hearts, and they have that desire to know him. And I always think about the parable about the workers in the vineyard, that those who are coming in at the final hour before the Lord returns, that they're going to get everything that we had to labor for many years. They're going to get it just away.
1: I like the sound of that.
0: I know.
1: I have no shame in the game. That's going to be a beautiful thing. Why not? Tell me why not.
0: I know. And that's the whole thing. But that's why the us stick in the mud people, you know, so, no, if I had to go through it, you have to go through it. No. But it's, yeah, but
1: is
0: these
1: that,
0: younger
1: is that
0: ones.
1: That military talk, Karen.
0: but yeah, these, because these younger people are going to need every bit of equipment, and there's no, they're just going to know by the Spirit of God that, you know, just like in, I think, when the Old Testament, when God's Spirit came upon David or came upon some of the other ones in the Old Testament, I think that these new, the younger generation, those coming into the kingdom are going to, they're going to have supernatural wisdom and understanding.
2: Yes.
0: And they're going to be fearless, you know, before the Lord, because God is going to put that in them.
2: Amen.
0: And, but yeah, there's some that are, they don't like the worship songs. They don't think they should be singing about themselves, but they need to build themselves up.
1: Yeah.
0: In their most holy faith.
1: Mm-hmm. And we, talking about sing, you know, we do need to sing. Karen's birthday was yesterday, and we need to sing at least and acknowledge her that it's her birthday.
2: Yay,
1: so happy
2: Karen.
1: Birthday.
2: Ready?
1: Karen.
2: Happy birthday.

0: and many more.
1: Thank you.
2: Yes.
1: Thank you. That was nice.
2: 5-7. It's a good day.
1: That's right.
2: Good day. As you were talking before, Nanette, about the new wine and turning the water into wine.
3: Oh, gosh. You have to go back there. I was weeping. I don't want to go weeping.
2: No, I know, but I was hearing above all.
3: Mm.
2: I was just hearing above all. He is above all. And I was trying that with Michael W. Smith's song. I'm just going to read the first two stanzas real quick. Above all powers, above all kings, above all nature and all created things, above all wisdom and all the ways of man, you were here before the world began. Above all kingdoms, above all thrones, above all wonders the world has ever known, above all wealth and treasures of the earth, there's no way to measure what you're worth. Hallelujah.
3: I can hear him sing that.
2: Yes.
3: Above all.
2: Be exalted.
3: And that's interesting because even, you know, it said if they filled it up to the brim. But man, we're in the hour that it's above the brim. Mm-hmm. It's overflowing.
0: It's overflowing.
3: And we decree and declare that there shall be an overflow.
2: Yes.
3: Overflow of your glory. Mm. Overflow of your spirit.
2: Yes.
3: Overflow. Amen. Revival. Revival in the streets,
2: yes.
3: Both the young, the old. You know what? Even the dogs and the cats, all of it, just like what happened in Nivea, you know, like they all repented. They all came to that place of worship. Mm-hmm. And so, Lord, we thank you, Lord, for your plans, your perfect plans, your perfect ways shall come forth. And we will be prepared.
2: Yes.
3: We will be prepared.
2: Yes.
3: We will be that bride waiting.
2: Yes, God.
3: For our groom.
1: Amen. With our lamps full of oil.
2: Yes.
3: Lamps full of
2: oil. Oiled up.
3: In Jesus' name.
2: Yes.
1: Amen.
2: Praise God. Praise God.
1: Amen. I don't know who keeps calling, but I can't get to the phone while we're live. So we'll have to just leave a message and we'll call you back.
3: Yes.
1: Just can't take
3: any
1: calls.
3: Yes. Usually if someone's here, they can take the call for us, but we can't.
1: Nobody's
3: here. We're not
1: here.
3: Ignoring you all. We would love to pick up and be a service to you, but we can't.
1: Yeah. So we've got 2 minutes. 2 minutes to go. And surrender to Jesus.
2: Yes.
1: Just surrender. Give him all you've got, which is pretty much nothing. You know, all we have is...
2: Those who lose their life will find it.
1: That's right.
2: So we can't try to keep what we want. We got to lose it so we can find all that he has.
1: It's a deal. Such a deal.
2: The great exchange.
1: It is.
2: Mm.
1: And if you don't know him, if you don't know Jesus, if you have never asked him to be part of your life, you know... Ask him in. He created you.
2: Yes.
1: But until you invite him in, you know, that you won't have that relationship with him. So we just encourage you to ask him to reveal himself to you. And that that you can start that relationship with him. So, Lord, we just thank you for the program for today, Lord. And we just pray that whatever we talked about, God, that hearts will be touched and encouraged, and Father, that you would minister to your people and get us all on the same page, which is your page. So we thank you and we bless you.
2: Yes, Lord.
1: And we give you glory and honor and praise in Jesus' name.
2: Amen.
1: So we're out of time and we will be back next week. God bless. Join me again next Friday at 11 a.m. as we bring forth more treasures out of the hidden places.
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5: Occasionally, but very rarely, Life delivers moments that clearly feel monumental, even providential. It's as though God orchestrated all the key elements, like stars lining up in the skies, and something dramatic occurs that changes history forever. Today on Insight for Living, Chuck Swindoll describes one such moment. In his biographical study of Esther, he'll show us how this woman of strength and dignity walked hand in hand with destiny. Chuck is teaching from the first and second chapter of the book that bears her name, and he titled today's message, There She Goes, Miss Persia.
6: God not only moves in unusual ways, he also moves, I'm convinced, on uneventful days. I think he is just as involved in the mundane events as he is in the miraculous. I believe his hand is in it all. Let me illustrate from the scriptures a perfect example of an unknown young woman whose life had nothing to do with the events we're going to spend our time looking at for the next number of minutes. And yet in God's tapestry, he was weaving together an unknown orphaned young woman into the life of the most powerful man in the Persian Empire. My Bible is open to one of the most least read sections of the scriptures, the book of Esther. Like the story begins, now it took place in the days of Ahasuerus, the same one who reigned from India to Ethiopia over 127 provinces. He gave a banquet. Now, there's nothing new about banquets in nobility. That's common, standard operating procedure. He gave a banquet, however, that was like no other banquet. Observe the size of it. It was for all his princes and attendants, army officers of Persia, so there was military brass as well as nobility, the nobles and the princes of his provinces being in his presence. When he displayed the riches of his royal glory and the splendor of his great majesty for many days. Now look, 180 days. We're talking 6 months of banqueting. He invited, however, another group and a larger group to a second banquet on the heels of the first. When those days were completed, we read in verse 5, the same king gave another banquet, and it lasted 7 days. It was for all the people who were present in Susa, the capital, from the greatest to the least in the court of the garden of the king's palace. So now he opens the doors and lets anybody in, from the least to the greatest, and they must have come by the hundreds, maybe by the thousands. Think of that place. 7 days. Drinks were served in golden vessels of various kind, and the royal wine was plentiful according to the king's bounty. Hold nothing back. Bring it on. Let them have all they want for 7 days. This went on. The queen wasn't there. Apparently, in the king's orders, there would not be the presence of Queen Vashti and her friends. So verse 9 tells us she gave a banquet for the women in the palace which belonged to King Ahasuerus. So in another part of this palace, she held her banquet. On the seventh day, when the heart of the king was merry with wine, the guy was soused. He was drunk. And while he was in this drunken, unrestrained mental state, he makes a command to his wise men, that are at least listed here, the seven eunuchs who served in his presence. And this is what he commanded. They were to bring Queen Vashti before the king, her royal crown, the original says turban, whatever, she was to wear her royal headpiece in order to display her beauty to the people and the princes, for she was beautiful. You can count on this. When Scripture says she's beautiful, it really means it. It isn't trying to show favor toward her because she's a queen. If she was ugly, it would probably say she was ugly. But when it says she's beautiful, it means she was a knockout. And she was to come wearing her royal headdress, and she was to display her beauty for all of his half-drunk friends to see. Now, some Jewish scholars wrestle with what this means. Some suggest it simply meant she was to come unveiled, which would have been scandal enough in a Persian court. Others suggest that she was to come wearing only her crown, which would have been another kind of scandal. She said no. Queen Vashti, verse 12, refused to come at the king's command. Alexander White, a writer of Old Testament and New Testament characters, does a masterful job with the book of Esther. Lifting a little section from what he has written. Whatever the royal order that came to her out of the banqueting hall exactly was, the brave queen refused to obey it. Her beauty was her own and her husband's. It was not for open show among hundreds of half-drunk men. I shall leave this part of the unsavory story veiled up in all the restrained and dignified language of the sacred writer. Doesn't that sound like something written in the 19th century? Isn't that beautiful? I won't let my imaginations run wild. Well, not being Alexander White, I did. And I'll tell you what, I admire Vashti. I admire Queen Vashti. Since when does submission mean that the wife is a sexual pawn in the carnal desires of her husband, no matter what they may be? It was never God's design that a wife submit to whatever extreme whims a husband may entertain. To carry out evil desires from his mind is to rob a woman of her dignity. And to display her before a public that would have nothing in mind but lust is not submission, it's slavery. And it's still slavery. And it isn't right. And I applaud Vashti for her courageous decision. Marriage does not give a husband the right or the license to fulfill his basest fantasies by using his wife as a thing. I think I'm about unshockable, having been in ministry, but every once in a while I have to suck in my breath in a bit of shock when I hear what some men demand of their wives, calling it submission. It is really a shame. Be careful, men, what you command of the woman God has given you. Be certain that it doesn't assault her dignity as a person and turn a lovely human being into a sexual thing for you or for others to watch. Well, Queen Vashti's words enraged the king. He absolutely couldn't stand it. Remember, he's drunk. Verse 12 tells us, the king became very angry and his wrath burned within him. Naturally, in this condition, he's got men around who want to do nothing more than please him, regardless of what it would require. And so he said to the wise men who understood the times, men who were close to him, and they are described, or at least they are named in verse 14, not to be confused with the eunuchs mentioned earlier. Those who were close to him seven princes of Persia and Media who had access to the king's presence and sat in the first place in the kingdom. These would be his cabinet, his advisors, if a king would ever submit to such. His question is, according to law, what is to be done with Queen Vashti? Because she did not obey the command of King Ahasuerus delivered by the eunuchs. What are we going to do? What's our game plan? In the presence of the king and the princes, Memucan said this. By the way, one of my sources, interesting enough, said there's extra biblical literature to prove that Memucan had trouble at home. And he naturally would use this as an opportunity to give his wife a message indirectly stamped with the signet of the king's ring. And so he said, Queen Vashti has wronged not only the king, but all the princes and all the peoples who are in all the provinces of King Ahasuerus. I would say that's a little overreaction, wouldn't you? But he says it nevertheless. The queen's conduct will become known to all the women, causing them to look with contempt on their husbands, saying, King Ahasuerus commanded Queen Vashti to be brought in to his presence, and she didn't come. You see, the fear, obviously, is that before long, all women will be doing what Queen Vashti has done, and the men will lose control of their wives. And this day, the ladies of Persia and Media who have heard of the queen's conduct will speak in the same way to all the king's princes. And there will be plenty of contempt and anger. Can't you hear this all men's gathering as they are all agree? Yeah, that's right, man. My wife's like that. Man, she hears about Vashti. She's going to go nuts. She's already a rebel, but she's going to get absolutely out on and on and on. And finally, he's got the king all ready for his suggestion. If it pleases the king, let a royal edict be issued by him. And let it be written in the laws of the Medes and the Persians. Remember, that's the law that's never changed. So that it cannot be repealed that Vashti should come no more into the presence of King Ahasuerus. Now, that was his right. He certainly had the right to say, that's it. Curtains. You've seen the last of me, lady. You're gone. So directly, this edict had to do with his own home and his own marriage. But he goes further. Let the king give her royal position to another who is more worthy than she. Now, right about now, you're probably thinking, what in the world does all of this have to do with righteous things? I mean, I am trying to find Esther in this book, and I can't find. All I've got is a banquet and a king and more than 6 months of drinking and display of carnal appetites. And wait a minute. Remember what we said? God not only moves in mysterious ways, he moves in mundane days. His hand is not removed from this scene. Did you notice what I just read? Vashti will be gone, and let the king give her position to another more worthy than she. Enter Esther. But what you have to remember is that Esther doesn't have the foggiest idea of this little chamber of men with their little minds working out their little frustrations regarding their own homes. Esther is about her business, living her life just like your daughter and mine, or your son and mine, or you and I are living our lives today, knowing nothing of a chamber where they are meeting that will have something to do, quite possibly, with our entire future. This is the beauty of the Christian life. This is the wonder of God's sovereignty. He works in these remarkable ways, moving and pushing and changing minds until he brings even, let me say it, out of the most carnal and secular of settings, a decision that will set our course anew. We're going to see that all the way through this book, and I love it. So little is said of this. We live in such an ultra-Christian mentality that we think God is asleep when it comes to nations. Or God is out of touch when it comes to carnal banquets. Or God wrings his hands when it comes to godless rulers who make decisions that are so unfair. In fact, so rash and even stupid. Trust me. God is at work even in an ancient scene like Persia. Look at verse 20. They go a little further in the edict than I think would be practically possible to require. When the king's edict, which he shall make, is heard throughout all his kingdom, great as it is, then all women will give honor to their husbands, great and small. I'm not sure about that. And this word pleased the king and the princes, and the king did as Memucan proposed. He sent letters to all the king's provinces, to each province according to its script, and to every people according to their language. Notice what it says. Every man shall be the master in his own house, and the one who speaks in the language of his own people. He'll be in charge, and he will speak for the family. Now I want to ask you a question. Since when did a letter from the king make any wife submissive? Okay? I'm all for submission, as long as it's biblical kind of submission. I'm all for the husband being the leader of the home, as long as it's God's kind of leader, set forth in Scripture, not some wild, fundamentalistic concept of leadership and submission. I'm all for those roles, and I believe in them, and I preach them every chance I get. But the perversion of such, or the requirement of such, always amazes me. Since when did legislation bring about submission? Certainly from some king no one had ever met, or very few of them. Nevertheless, it goes out, and the plan begins to unfold. Back to Alexander White. Let us take heed to note that the sacred writer's whole point is this, that the divine hand was, all the time, overruling Ahasuerus's brutality, Vashti's brave womanliness, and Esther's beauty. And her elevation into Vashti's vacant seat, all this, more than all this, to work together for the deliverance and the well-being of the remnant of Israel that still lay dispersed in the vast empire of Persia. Wow, is that great? God's heart is on his people, a remnant in Persia, away from Zion. He must preserve them from extinction. That requires decisions from the top, and that requires one of his people to be there, namely Esther, who will someday be sitting beside Ahasuerus, whom she doesn't even know today. After these things, the next chapter begins. For a moment, if you will allow me, put your index finger here at Esther 2 and turn ahead to Proverbs chapter 21. Job, Psalms, Proverbs 21. There it is. Verse 1. Here is a verse that is seldom mentioned, but it needs to be underscored today. The king's heart is like channels of water in the hand of the Lord. He turns it wherever he wishes. Beautiful. Here's King Ahasuerus, who is written on the stones that have been unearthed, the king of the world. And all he is a little tributary in the hands of Almighty God. He will move his heart wherever he, capital H, wishes. And I got news for all of us, in case we've forgotten, God is in no hurry. You've discovered that, haven't you? You know, we all think if God's in this, he'll change things. Like within an hour or so. Certainly by sundown. Absolutely by the end of the week. No. I've said nothing about timing. God does not go by the human clock. Compared to the works of mankind, God is extremely deliberate and painfully slow. He moves ever so slowly. I'm not original in this, but God's wheels grind slowly and exceedingly fine. Don't worry. Get a big picture today. Put your anxieties on hold. God is at work. If he is able to move the heart of the king like little channels and of water coming from the reservoir, then believe me, he's able to reshape and rechannel lives that right now you think are long gone, lost, and calling their own shots. No, not at all. Now, Esther chapter 2. Quickly now, back to Esther chapter 2. After these things, that's enough to make you go back to sleep. Having done all of this, we're back to the palace. So what? After what things? Oh, wait a minute. When you read your Bibles, pay attention to little particles, to opening lines, to that which the average reader would say, let's get on to what's exciting. Pause and look. I did that. I've been studying this for some time, and I found that after these things is pregnant with meaning. It is full of truth. Remember what I told you to put on the back burner in chapter 1? In the third year of his reign. Now, when I read after these things, I thought, well, fourth year of his reign. How about the end of the third year of his reign? And I began to read through the chapter, and I didn't find any help until I came to verse 16 of chapter 2. Where Esther, who wins the Miss Persia contest, Esther is taken to King Ahasuerus to his royal palace in the 10th month, which is the month Tebeth, in the 7th year of his reign. You're telling me 4 years have gone by in between chapters 1 and 2. So I thought, what happened during those 4 years? Learn a little history. Ahasuerus, also known as King Xerxes, reigned, and you count backwards because it's B.C., from 486 to 465 B.C. 486 to 465. The events of chapter 1 must have happened 483, because it's in the third year. The events of chapter 2 must have occurred 479, since it's 7 years from when he begins, right? What happened in 480-479? Well, that's a great question. I'm glad you asked. History books tell us that this particular king, whom the books call Xerxes, and I quote, made an ambitious but disastrous attempt to conquer Greece. He returned defeated. So, after these things, he led an expedition to wipe out this growing giant on the surface, Greece, and he was defeated. And like a dog that's been whipped, he tucked his tail between his legs and went yiping back to Susa, the capital, lonely. And he opened the doors of the palace. And there was no lovely wife to greet him with arms outstretched. No comforting words of understanding. For the first time, he has been defeated on the battlefield. There's nothing good on the stove in the kitchen. And he's lonely.
7: Xerxes returned from his greatest defeat to an empty palace, a king that was powerful beyond measure, but he was profoundly alone. It's a reminder that position and possessions never fill the hollow places that only God can reach. 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
2: What place does the Bible hold in your heart? 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Or is it God's revelation of Himself to humanity? Your answer has eternal implications. Today on Turning Point, Dr. David Jeremiah turns to the 19th Psalm, which shares three ways God reveals Himself to us. From the series, God, I Need Some Answers, here's David to introduce his message, How Can One Book Change My Life?
3: You know, throughout history, people have looked everywhere for God, in nature, in legends, in gurus, even within themselves. God has revealed Himself in some of those ways, but without knowing what to look for, we may mistake a false God for a true God. And that's why we need to know what the Bible says and how we can use this book we call the Bible as a guide for life. And I've watched it happen over 50-plus years of ministry. I've watched this book literally change the lives of people. And it will do the same for anyone who will begin to utilize its truth in the proper way. This truth is based in our lesson today on Psalm 19. So if you have your Bible, you should find your place there. You will discover it's very powerful and will help you in your life. 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We have prepared some of the great truths of five of the great Psalms, and this book is 200 pages of really practical information to help you have a flourishing life. 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Here is part one of How Can One Book Change My Life?
4: After captivating an audience at Yale University, the late novelist Ayn Rand was asked by a reporter, "What's wrong with the modern world?" Without a moment's hesitation, she replied, quote, "Never before has the world been so desperately asking for answers to crucial questions, and never before has the world been so frantically committed to the idea that no answers are possible." To paraphrase the Bible, wrote this agnostic, "The modern attitude is, Father, forgive us, for we know not what we are doing, and please don't tell us." End of quote. Pretty perceptive statement for an acknowledged agnostic. Many of us would criticize her, but we must be careful, because if we're honest, we would all admit that there's a part of all of us that do want a word from God, but we're really not sure we want the word of God. We know enough to own a Bible, but not enough for the Bible to own us. We pay the Bible lip service, but we fail to give it life service. A survey that was taken by the Barna Research Organization pointed out that only 18% of those who call themselves born-again Christians read the Bible every day. In fact, more frightening than that, when they finished the survey, they discovered that 23% of those who profess to be Christians say they never read the Bible at all, ever. In a world where the only absolute is the idea that there are no absolutes, we really need to recover the realization that God has spoken and there is absolute truth. No wonder some wag said that the worst dust storm in history would happen if all the church members who were neglecting their Bibles dusted them off simultaneously. I don't know if that's true or not, but that's a possibility. The thing I'm encouraged about today as I read this psalm is that God has not left us without answers. He has revealed Himself to us. Isn't that incredible? That the God who created the world, the God who is our Creator, has taken the time

0: and the effort to reveal himself to us so that we could know him. In fact, this psalm is about God's revelation of himself to man. It's wonderful as it points out the three areas where God has chosen to reveal himself. First of all, God has revealed himself in the skies, says the psalmist. Then he has revealed himself in the scriptures. And finally, and most practically, God has revealed himself in our very soul. The progress of the psalm is from God's natural revelation in the world to God's specific revelation in his word. There is not a better testimony to God's love for his people than the 19th psalm, which tells us how God has loved us and how he has revealed himself to us. In the skies, we see his glory. In the scriptures, we see his greatness. And in our soul, we sense his grace. So I want you to walk with me through the words of this psalm today as we ask ourselves the question, how could one book change anybody's life? Before we get to that book, we need to walk past that revelation of God in glory in the skies. We've all memorized, if we've been to church very long, some of these words. The heavens declare the glory of God, and the firmament shows his handiwork. And in the 8th psalm, it talks about the moon and the stars. Somebody said, that's the night psalm. In this psalm, it talks about the sun in the heavens. That's the day psalm. Whether it's night or day, God, through his creation, has revealed himself to us. And while this is not the main focus of what I want to share with you today, we can't pass over these 6 verses without making some observations about God's revelation of himself in the skies. Please note, first of all, that this revelation is an undeniable message. He says, in the heavens and in the firmament, he has shown forth his handiwork. The word firmament really means the expanse of God's creation. It's as if God has written in the sky, everywhere you look, a finger that points back to the Creator, so that no matter where you go in this great universe, all you have to do is but look up, and there is an undeniable testimony to the Creator God. Not only is this revelation of God in the skies an undeniable message, but read on and discover that it's an unending message. It says, night unto night, and day unto day, God showeth forth his power. It's like the day takes the glory of God and hands it off to the night. And the night lets it shine, and when it's finished, it hands it off back to the day. So whether it's day or night, God is always sending out his message that he is the powerful creator of the world. Not only is it undeniable and unending, but it is universal. Read what the psalm says. There is no speech, says the psalmist, nor language where their voice is not heard. Their line is gone out throughout all the earth, and their words to the end of the world. In the New Testament, the writers pick up on the 19th psalm, especially Paul in the book of Romans. And he's trying to demonstrate in his writing in Romans chapter 1 that all of the world is guilty before God. One of the most often asked questions, especially if you get into college groups where people feel like they can really go for your jugular vein as a teacher, they want to know about the heathen in Africa. They want to know about the people who've never heard about Jesus Christ in India or in some part of the globe where the world message of the gospel has not been spoken. And you know what Paul said? Paul said in Romans chapter 1 and verse 20, for since the creation of the world, his invisible attributes are clearly seen, being understood by the things that are made, even his eternal power and Godhead, so that, says the writer, they are without excuse. I don't pretend to comprehend all of that, but I've read enough stories from the mission field. I've read enough testimony from men and women who've gone to places where nobody has ever told them about Jesus Christ. And as they have, in their animistic ways, tried to worship the sun and the stars, the moon, they've come to the realization that there has to be something beyond that, something behind it. And in their searching for the truth behind the creation, God has brought them into an encounter with the gospel message of Jesus Christ. What Paul is saying is that there's enough revelation in God's creative work so that if man would just follow the revelation God has given him, it would take him to the knowledge of who God is. But what have we done? Once again, Paul says, we've taken the creation and we've worshiped the creation instead of the Creator. And so all over the world, wherever you see pagan people, you see them bowing down to the sun, bowing down to the moon, worshiping the stars. And by the way, we worship the stars in this country, don't we? Well, the psalmist wants us to understand that God has spoken in the skies and he's told us the story of his glory. Not only is it an undeniable message and an unending message, but it is universal. It is everywhere. In fact, I love what the psalmist has said. He says, their line has gone throughout all the earth and their words to the end of the world. This is the surveyor's line. And the psalmist gives us the picture of the surveyor surveying all the world. And when he finished surveying all the world, there's no place where God's testimony in his creative work has not been preached. I wish I had time to talk to you about the center of the psalmist's picture in the sun, S-U-N. But we must hasten on to the next section. God's wonderful message told in the glory of the skies. But secondly, God's wonderful message told in the greatness of the scriptures. Beginning at verse 7, the psalmist switches his gear from talking about the creation into talking about the written word. The law of the Lord is perfect, converting the soul. The testimony of the Lord is sure, making wise the simple. And if you read those verses again, you will discover that there are six groups of three. The psalmist is clever and creative in helping us to understand how powerful is this book we call the Bible. He tells us, first of all, that it is a book which cannot be described in one word. So go down through your Bible and look at the words he uses. He talks about the law and the testimony and the statutes and the commandments and the fear and the judgments. These are all the titles of the Word of God which are listed for us here in the 19th Psalm. Down through the centuries, the Bible has always been something that has been hated and scorned. It is something that has created a great deal of opposition, and men have gone out of their way to try to abolish it. Voltaire's satire and Ingersoll's slander and Hitler's soldiers and Bishop Pike's skepticism, all of this has turned to be human hammers that are broken on the anvil of God's word. They wear themselves out on the Bible, and they never seem to get anywhere. Through the centuries, emperors have demanded the destruction of the Bible. Church leaders have placed their superstitious traditions over it. Smart seminary professors have written it off as being beneath their sophisticated scholarship. But the Bible, defiantly, victoriously, convincingly, still stands. The Bible's pages continue to tell the grace of God. And the message remains the only inerrant, infallible, complete revelation that man has ever gotten from his living God. And so today we look back on history and all the critics and we realize that in a strange way, Moses has outlived Voltaire. And Isaiah has outlasted Ingersoll. And the apostles have outsmarted the agnostics. And the prophets have overpowered the professors. And the Bible still stands as God's wonderful message to man. The six titles tell us of the majesty of God's word. But after the six titles, after reading of the law and the testimony and the statute and the commandment and the fear and the judgments, we see the six descriptions. Read back through that text again and you will discover that here the Bible is described in six ways. It is perfect. It is sure, it is right, it is pure, it is clean, and it is true. I wish I had time to take every one of those descriptions and tell you all of the truth that's wrapped up in them. The Bible is perfect. The Bible is sure. You can count on it. The Bible is right. It's always right. The Bible is pure. The Bible is clean. And the Bible is true. The law, the testimony, the statutes, the commandments. Perfect, pure, clean, true. The psalmist literally uses 18 different expressions to try to get to our attention the importance of centering our thoughts on God's word. But the last six words have to do with its effectiveness. Does it really change your life? I mean, come on, Pastor. I know you're paid to say stuff like this, but does the Bible really change your life? I remember reading a story about an old lady who lived way back in the country. One day, there was a knock at her door, and it was a vacuum cleaner salesman. He came into her house and began to give the woman his high-pressure sales talk. He said, "Madam, I've got the greatest product you've ever seen. This vacuum cleaner will eat up anything. In fact, if I don't control it, it'll suck the carpet right off your floor." Before the woman could do anything or say anything, he said, "I want to give you a demonstration." He went over to the fireplace, scooped out some of the ashes, and threw them in the middle of the carpet. Then he took a bag that he carried in with him and some dirt and threw it on top of the ashes. Some more junk on top of that. And after making a thorough mess, he said, "Madam, I want you to watch this vacuum cleaner at work. I guarantee it will suck up everything I've thrown on your rug." The woman, kind of overwhelmed by this, stood there aghast, speechless. And the salesman went on to say, "Lady, if it doesn't suck up every bit of this, I will personally eat it all with a spoon." The woman looked at the salesman and finally found her voice. She said, "Well, sir, start eating. We ain't got no electricity." I wish I could have been there to watch, don't you? Somebody always needs to get caught like that when they do that sort of thing. But it kind of reminds me that before you pitch a product, you better be dead sure you can deliver, right? For whatever reason. Let me tell you, I am absolutely certain about what I'm going to say to you about the scripture. I know this is true. This is what the Bible will do for you. The psalmist says, it will restore your soul. Refreshing your inner life like food does your body. The King James says, converting the soul. And that reminds us that there is no way that you can even come to know God apart from the scriptures. But the one thing the Bible will do for you that you can't find any other book that will ever do for you is the Bible will deal with your soul. The Bible will deal with the real you, not the external facade that you walk around in, but the real you. The Bible will get down deep into where you live and help you to understand who you are. And if you take it at face value, you will discover that this book begins to refresh you and restore you. Sometimes there's a little bit of tearing down first, isn't there? Sometimes the Bible has to tear out all that's bad so that it can begin to build up that which is good. But I promise you that I know this book will do that. It will restore your soul. Keep reading. Not only will it restore your soul, but the Bible will renew your mind. The psalmist says that it makes wise the simple. It gives practical guidance to the inexperienced. Did you know, men and women, that there is wisdom in this book for every situation you face? I found help in this book for my family. I found help in this book for my financial challenges. I found help in this book for health. Believe it or not, the book has some very interesting principles about health. I found help in this book about discipline. I've discovered some hard truths in this book about the fact that the Christian life doesn't just descend upon you, that godliness comes through discipline. This book makes you wise. The psalmist says, it will rejoice your heart, bringing delight and pleasure to you when you obey it. It rejoices your heart. You know, I've understood that a lot more in recent days than ever before. Do you know this book is filled with truth that sometimes it just kind of explodes in your heart and you cannot contain yourself? I sometimes go to a special place, and I'm not going to tell you where it is, but I have a special place that I go to. It's beautiful, beautiful water and mountains. I go there to read the Bible and to pray. And you know what? Sometimes when I've been reading the Bible and I'm all there by myself, I forget where I am. And I start having a party. I get so excited about what I've read. I just want to shout and sing and beep the horn. I don't know, you know, just whatever you can do. Because the Word of God rejoices your heart. Oh, I know there are times when the Word of God works you over, but there are all so many times when you study the Bible and really come to grips with its truth, just gets in your soul and it makes you happy. And if you haven't known that, it's because you haven't gotten into the book. Keep reading. What else will it do? It renews your mind. It rejoices your heart. It'll refocus your vision. The psalmist says that the Bible enlightens the eye, illuminating the dark. Do you know what this book has done for me? It's helped me to stay off of a lot of dead-end streets. It's given me wisdom and knowledge so that I've always said to my wife, it's a sixth sense. No, it's not. It's a biblical sense. It's the awareness of biblical principles that I may not even pull out at the time, that I've learned and that I've been taught and that I've read. And when I start to go in a direction, there's an uncomfortable feeling that comes and I get my focus changed. And it's refocused now because God's Word has helped me. If you want to have a biblical lifestyle, it's not about a bunch of rules and a whole list of do's and don'ts. It's about getting into the book, and the Word of God will get into the sinews and the flesh of your being so that when you start to walk in a direction, the Word of God will keep you from getting into trouble. How many of you would like to have the ability to read the Word of God to such a degree that you'd have a sense when somebody's trying to put a scam on you? Somebody's trying to take you down a dead-end street, take your money, take away the things that are important to you. How many of you would like to read the Word of God so much that when you see your children heading in a direction, you just have a sense that that's not good? You can sit them down and help them understand. That's what this book will do. It'll refocus your vision. And then it says it'll remain forever. The Word of God is eternal. You know, I thought about this week. If God allows His Son to tarry His coming, He doesn't come for another 50 years. They'll still be preaching this same book 50 years from now and applying its truth to that generation, and it will be just as accurate and just as powerful as it is today because it is a timeless book. The principles live on. You know, most of the books we buy today, they're outdated in a couple of months. And a lot of the people that I talk with in the medical field and in the engineering field say they have to keep reading and reading because the stuff they read last month is already dated. But the Word of God is timeless. It remains forever. And then finally, the psalmist says that it will refute any critic. The mutual parts explain and defend one another. Did you know that? It says it is righteous altogether. What that means is that its parts come together in defense of itself. Do you have any idea how many people have made it their life's work to try to totally destroy the Word of God? All the critics who've made it their life's work to destroy the credibility of the Word of God, not one of them has ever been able to do it. It's beyond destruction. I want to tell you something. If that's true, if what I'm telling you is true, why in the world wouldn't we want to get our heads and our hearts into this book? There's something special about this book. In fact, read the next few verses and you will see it. More to be desired are they than gold, yea, than much fine gold, sweeter than honey in the honeycomb. Moreover, by them your servant is warned, and in keeping them there is great reward. You talk about a guarantee, that's sort of like the stuff that's written on the bottom of the product. Here it is. You know what it says? It says there's great possession in the Bible for those who will discover it. For gold is good, and fine gold is better. Much fine gold is better yet, and God's Word is better than much fine gold. It's better than the best.
1: And the only way you'll ever find that out is to test it. You'll discover how precious it is. Well, it's Friday, and that means I have to give you my little speech about going to church. I hope you don't ever get tired of that because it's such an important thing. So many people have moved away from fellowship with God's people into a more private experience of their faith, according to them. But the Bible doesn't give us that opportunity. The Bible tells us we're together with God's people. And I hope you are listening to that instruction wherever you live, wherever you are. If there's a church there made up of people who love the Lord, you should be in that church this weekend. If you haven't been there for a long time, make this a beginning, a new beginning for you. And then, of course, we'll be around on television sometime during the day, and we'll be back here on Monday with the next edition of Turning Point on the radio. I'm David Jeremiah. Thanks for listening.
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0: Welcome to Constitutional Conversations. I'm Dr. Brenda McMenamin. Why is it so important to understand the Constitution? Understanding the heritage and history that God gave us enables us to honor and obey Him so He can rescue us and America.
1: Happy Mother's Day! God created man, yet He fashioned woman. She was especially fitted to help. God gently leads her with young. She's worth more than rubies and wins the heart of her husband as she stewards her gifts, talents, and resources to bless her family with land, a beautiful and inviting home, nice clothes, and a prosperous future. The poor are welcome at her door as she refreshes and supplies them. She creates and develops clothing and merchandise for her family and business. Leading energetically, she funds new enterprises from her resources. Her trading is profitable as she manages well for the benefit of her husband, family, and home. She does not allow herself to be idle or wasteful. She smiles at the future. All her children are taught of the Lord. They love God, their parents, and their country as they thank them and give God glory. One of the most well-known of the founding mothers is Abigail Adams. Her son, John Quincy, credited his mom for teaching him how to pray. My mother was the daughter of a Christian clergyman. When I was only 7, she taught me to repeat daily the Lord's Prayer before rising from bed. Now, 71 years after they were thus taught me, I repeat them from memory. John Chandler Davis said of John Quincy Adams, "In 1847, I became well acquainted with him and frequently met with him and talked with him in the House of Representatives. He was very feeble. It was not long before the subject of religion was introduced by Mr. Adams. Among other things, I remember his saying, 'There are two prayers I love to say. The first is the Lord's Prayer.'" As Proverbs says, "Charm is deceptive and beauty is fleeting, but a woman who fears the Lord is to be praised. Honor her for all her hands have done, and let her works bring her praise at the city gate." Father, bless our mommies. Help us to fear you and raise our children to bless and serve you and our country. In Jesus' mighty name, amen.
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We invite you to join the Word of Truth International Ministry with Pastor Richard and Lucy Pope every Saturday at 8 a.m. as we break the bread of life and teach the Word of God right here on WCNO 89.9.

0: know.
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Baruch Hashem Adonai, blessed is the name of the Lord. This is Cynthia West with For Such a Time as This. Several years ago, words were loosed by the then leader of America over America, saying America was not a Christian nation. Those words spiritually opened the door for ungodly religions and ungodly way of life to spiritually enter America and physically manifest in a destructive, dehumanizing way of life. We have to rebuke those words spoken over the United States. We must ask, seek, knock, thirst after righteousness, so that the knowledge of the glory of the Lord will cover the earth as the waters cover the sea. Let us ask for it. We ask, as in Matthew 13, Son of Man, send out your angels to gather out of your kingdom all things that offend, those things by which people are led into sin, and all who practice evil, leading others into sin. Amen. Let us repeat every godly scripture that Jesus has given us in his Bible. Let God's word, Jesus the word, be heard to pull down that lie. And that lie saying that America is not a Christian nation. We must release the truth of Jesus, who is the way, the truth, and the life. Let us declare as loud and as often as we can, America is a Christian nation. Jesus is in you, and he gave you authority, Luke 10, verse 19, over all the power of the enemy. Use your authority as a child of God to go make disciples. So God's word is fulfilled that there are more with us than there are with them. Isaiah 35, I repeat scripture and declare the eyes of the blind are opened and the ears of the deaf are unstopped. I pray they come to the knowledge of the saving grace of Jesus Christ. We ask Holy Spirit, show them Jesus and let Jesus be seen in them. We ask for their salvation. I pray God's divine protection and guidance over President Donald J. Trump, his cabinet and his advisors and everything pertaining to them. I declare common sense is a wonderful thing. God bless the United States of America. Remember, keep fervent in your love. 1 Peter, therefore, since Christ suffered in the flesh and died for us, arm yourselves like warriors with the same purpose, well-being, to suffer for doing what is right and pleasing God. For whoever has suffered in the flesh, being like-minded with Christ, is done with intentional sin. I declare the eagle has landed, the lion roars from Israel. Shalom, shalom.

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1: Welcome. Thank you for joining us for Grace Alive, a broadcast ministry of Grace Emmanuel Church located at 707 Kitterman Road in Port St. Lucie, Florida. 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Many make resolutions about how they will change something this year. But when God talks about new, He means something radical and powerful, something He does in and with us. 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
2: When I get ready to write this sermon, move my cursor to the top left side of my screen, page falls down, and I click the word new. And a pure white page opens up in front of me, and it's sitting there waiting for me to make that white page into anything that I want to make it into. Our title for this week and next, and maybe beyond that, is behind me, Taking Off the Old, Putting on the New. So as we make this swivel away from Christmas, the season, our minds automatically move toward the fact that at least here in America, 7 days after Christmas, it's every year exactly the same way, 7 days after Christmas starts our new year. And almost everybody, perhaps everybody in this room, everybody on that stream, everybody listening to this on the radio, thinks about the new year in terms of a blank white page. You have a new page that's opened up in front of you, waiting to be written on. Okay, so let me give you a few fun facts, or maybe some not so fun facts. Something like this: 40% of people in the U.S. make New Year's resolutions. You're twice as likely to do so if you're under the age of 45. So if you're down in that grouping, you probably are already working on that. 79% of our resolutions have something to do with our health, interestingly enough. Usually something to do with weight, interestingly enough. 80% report feeling confident they will keep their goals all year. Gonna do it. They had never heard anybody say, I'm not gonna keep my goal. 23% quit their goals by the end of the first week of January. 64% by the end of January. 80% by the middle of February. Only 9% keep their resolutions all year. Now, I'm not trying to discourage us. I'm going to point us to a biblical pathway that promises much greater results. There's nothing in the Bible about resolutions. It's all about radical life transformation. Resolutions are things we do. Reformation is something only God can do. Transformation. So Scripture doesn't tell us to resolve to do better when we take down one calendar and put up another, which I assume most of us will do this week. It tells us that God wants to transform our behavior, our attitudes, our actions, our reactions from the inside out. He wants to remake us where the old us falls away, increasingly falls away, and a brand new us takes its place. And the passage that we're so familiar with that we quote absolutely all the time, 2 Corinthians 5:17, if anyone is in Christ, you, me, us, that person is a new creation, or maybe we could put the word becomes a new creation. The old has gone, or the old begins to go away, and the new comes in its place. The new is here. So let me put up a few more scriptures here. We have so many of them that we can look at. Here's Romans 5:18. Yes, Adam's sin brings condemnation for everyone, but Jesus Christ's one act of righteousness brings a right relationship with God and, watch, new life for everyone. New, there's the word, new life for everyone. Here's Romans 5:11. Now we can all rejoice in our wonderful new relationship with God because our Lord Jesus Christ has made us friends of God. Isn't that a neat phrase? Sounds promising, yes. Friends of God. One more, Romans 12:2. Don't copy the behaviors and customs of this world, but let God transform you into a new person by changing the way you think. So the new you thing that we are talking about is not about grabbing yourself by the nap or the nape of the neck. I actually looked it up. It's right there where your hair meets your neck. Some of our hair meets our neck right there. Not about grabbing yourself there and forcing yourself, resolving to do better. Remember, resolving is something we do. But transformation is something God does. It's about submitting your life to your loving Creator and allowing Him to transform you into the person He designed you to be when He put you on this planet. He's very interested in your 2026, probably more so than you are. So I return to this newness of life, new person theme about every 4 or 5 years because I need it. I need to review it. When I started back into this material and started looking again, all of a sudden I go, oh man, Chess, oh man. Several years ago, I decided to dig out every verse in the Bible that uses the word new, over 500 of them, which is massive for any subject in the Bible, had 86 pages of scripture and content, 86 pages, single space, condensed them down to 12 pages of scripture, and we're going to look at several of those over the next 2 or 3 weeks. You're laughing, but that's what we're going to try to keep it to. Here's what I found out. The theology of new is a big deal in the Bible. Almost certainly, because Genesis starts out with humanity rebelling against their creator and falling into this sin thing that we could do absolutely nothing about on our own. We desperately needed a way out of the effects of sin and Satan's curse. We needed to find a solution. We couldn't. Nothing we could do. We talked about that last week. God graciously unfolds a pathway to forgiveness and redemption. That's the story of Christmas. It's the message of Him arriving on the planet, squeezing into a human form, human embryo, so that He could die to pay the penalty for our sins. And what's interesting to me, though, is how many times this word new shows up in the Bible, starting very close to the beginning and then increasing with time as it works its way. In fact, the Greek word for gospel literally means good news. The English word news has the English word new in it. On purpose, we often see it as kind of a filler word in Scripture, but it's not. It's certainly not to God. It's an important theological concept God wants to bury in our brain. So let me try to bury it in our brain, and we'll kind of go back and we'll work our way forward from the Old Testament. Starts out with lots of new references in the Old Testament. New year, new harvest, new moon festival. Lots of new stuff in the Old Testament. But if you dig all through them, and line them all up, all it meant was a new calendar year. There wasn't anything going on in the heart. There didn't seem to be any newness of heart, any new spiritual change going on the inside. And when God finally, two-thirds of the way through the New Testament, God begins to promise spiritual newness, the people were less than impressed. They had not seen anything new up to this point in time. In fact, everything seemed to be the same for hundreds and hundreds of years with nothing changing. Same rituals, same feasts, same passages of Scripture they quoted over and over again. Nothing changing on the inside. If there was change in their lives, it often was some newly minted world power that became their new oppressors. That's the pattern we find throughout the Old Testament. And we discussed, in fact, last year in the David series, and this is, I'm going to divert just a hair here, because these are things that I've just recently dealt with and they're so important. We discussed last year in our David series, the Philistines at one point were on the exact same piece of real estate, in fact, that modern day Hamas has been on and has been fighting from. And the Philistine people were the same murderous, human life mutilating kind of people that Hamas is now. Nothing changes. Isn't it odd? Amazingly, over a period of time, most of you know Pastor Robbie, who's not here today. Pastor Robbie and I, we're in Israel just at the beginning of this month, just 3 weeks ago. Today we were in Israel, and we were literally over here in the Gaza envelope, right over here beside Gaza, and we were listening to firsthand accounts of the horrifying, horrifying massacre on October 7th and the filming of Hamas by the very terrorists themselves, filming what they did, thinking that what they were doing was such an amazing thing. It was a replay of Samson and Saul and David right through Isaiah's time fighting the Philistine. It was all over again. Nothing changed. All these years, whole different set of people. Same vicious awfulness in Hamas that we found last year when we studied the Philistines. In fact, the word Palestine is just a Greek form of Philistine. You know that probably already. And then finally, God says to the Israelites, finally, he says to the Israelites, I'm going to bring something new. I'm really going to bring something new. And the newness is not going to be, it's probably not going to change your land. You're probably going to see the same buildings you've always seen. It may not stop you from being raided by terrorists because you've always had that. And quite honestly, they probably always will. But I'm going to promise you newness in your soul. For the first time, God says, I'm going to give you newness inside of you. And this was a huge turning point in the Old Testament. And the Jews were so used to things not ever changing that they didn't quite catch on. They still don't. Many, many, many of the Jews don't catch on even today. Let me give you this illustration, a little sidebar here. I was so struck by the physical changes going on inside of Israel from when I was there before. Then I took pictures of the skyline. We're standing inside of Israel. We're looking outward. And everywhere you look, if you stand in the center of the old city and you begin to turn 360 degrees around, everywhere you look, this is what you see. You see these massive buildings being built. You see these huge cranes like you see when a huge building is being built, and you turn and you see more, and you turn and you see more, and you turn and you see more. Like all the way around Jerusalem, you see something that's new for the first time. Maybe in 4,200 years, you're now actually looking at something that's actually new. Actually new. Maybe more than 100 cranes I saw. I was so stunned by that. Took pictures of several. Do you remember that I told you that after the massacre on October 7th, tourism, which is what makes up almost all of the economy of Israel, shut down. Bam. No tourists, none, zero. Nobody's going to go into a country that's being attacked. The economy flatlined. This was 25 months ago. Economy flatlined. And do you remember what I told you last Sunday? That for the next 24 months, 41,900 missiles came into Israel. 18,000 from Hamas to the east, 17,000 more from Hezbollah to the north. The Houthis began to send cruise missiles up from the south, from Yemen, and then Iran got into the picture, began to send missiles and drones in to Israel. 41,900 in 2 years' time. That's a place about the size from here to South Miami, below Miami and across the state. That's about that same square mileage that we would have in the, what we would call South Florida. Can you imagine if we were surrounded by countries and they were shooting missiles in from absolutely every side, every time a missile came in, an average of 58 a day. Every time one came in, the siren goes off, you run to the bomb shelter, you come back out, you go about your life. On and on and on. In fact, the president of Iran said yesterday, we seem to be at war with the U.S., Israel, and all of Europe at the same time. You think? Maybe it has something to do with you sending missiles in and paying other people to do the same thing. But here's what breaks my heart, and I think breaks God's heart. And I know it broke Paul's heart. We talked about that in Romans 9, 10, 11. It broke his heart. A young man can stand in the center of Jerusalem today, and he can turn 360 degrees, and he can view really physically new things. To Jerusalem, it's really new for the first time in 4,200 years. Every building still by code has to be veneered in Jerusalem stone. So there's no color. It's still the same as the old city. Every single building looks exactly the same way, the sandstone. But nobody can deny 20 stories there and 25 stories there of newness that seems to be surrounding the city. Maybe some of those young men literally are the ones building those buildings. But let's just say those young men then walk into the Western Wall on a Friday evening and they come there for prayers and they sit there after watching the newness begin to develop around them. They sit there and these young men, I picked them out on purpose. I showed you these three before because they're normal young men. They're on their phone. On their phone is an app on which they have the same scriptures. And they're the same scriptures. that scrolls were opened up 4,000 years ago, 3,000 years ago in the time of David, 2,000 years ago in the early church time, the same scrolls. And now they open an app on their phone and they read exactly the same thing. They may even be the guys out building those skyscrapers during the day, but now they're praying the exact same prayers for a Messiah to finally arrive and bring them newness in their soul. But it's the same. Nothing's changed. I told you this teen girl, we'll put her on the wall behind me, became a symbol to me up on the Mount of Olives. Three Sunday mornings ago, this girl caught my attention. Her family are involved in praying over their dead relative. And she's off to the backside. She's rocking back and forth, as you often see them do. But there's such an intensity inside of this little girl. And I used her as an example of perhaps praying for the Messiah to come. Maybe that's what she was doing, praying what Isaiah, she would have read him so many times, Isaiah prophesied that he would be Emmanuel, that he would be Wonderful Counselor, Mighty God, Everlasting Father, Prince of Peace. She's read that. Perhaps she's praying for what Isaiah wrote, but I can tell you what else Isaiah wrote that I know she read and that I think she probably would pray. I'll show you what I'm almost certain that this young girl would have prayed. Here's Isaiah 11:1. This is again about the Messiah. This is a new one. It's not new to the Bible, just new to our study. This season, 11:1 of Isaiah, out of the stump of David's family will grow a shoot, yes, a new branch bearing fruit from the old root. It's talking about Jesus' arrival. And the Spirit of the Lord will rest on him, the spirit of wisdom and understanding, the spirit of counsel and might, the spirit of knowledge and the fear of the Lord. That's what she's waiting on. That's who she's still waiting on. And then, of course, you have Isaiah 7, Isaiah 9. But then comes this. Then comes this. Isaiah 41, I am the Lord, your Holy One, Israel's creator and king. And by the way, when you talk about creator, John 1 says the creator is Jesus. Jesus created the earth. And the only one in the Bible, the only part of the Godhead in the Bible that's ever called king, I believe, is Jesus. So this is Jesus talking 700 years before he was ever born as a baby in a manger. I am the Lord, your Holy One, Israel's creator and king. I am the Lord who opened a way through the waters, making a dry path through the sea. I'm the guy that split the Red Sea. It's kind of odd to call Jesus the guy, isn't it? Maybe I ought to change the word. I'm the God who split the Red Sea. I called forth a mighty army of Egypt with all its chariots and horses. I drew them beneath the waves, and they drowned, their life snuffed out like a smoldering candlestick. Not exactly fun reading, but then he says this. But forget all that. Verse 18. Forget all that. It's nothing compared to what I'm going to do. I'm about to do something new. There's the word. I'm about to do something new. See, I have already begun. And the little girl's saying, where? Where? I don't see anything. Everything looks the same. Do you not see it? No. Where? Where? You just hear the Jewish people. Where? Where in the world is it? I will make a pathway through the wilderness. I will create rivers in the dry wasteland. Something new is coming. What? What? 48:7 of Isaiah. They are brand new, not things from the past. So you cannot say we knew that all the time. 8, yes, I will tell you of things that are entirely new, things you never heard before. Like what, the little girl says on the Mount of Olives. Like what? Like what? Right after Isaiah writes these, the entire top northern 10 tribes are dispersed all over the world. And Isaiah dies. So the little girl and the men that sit perhaps at the Western Wall are saying, what's new? So what's new? What happened that's so new that 700 years ago Isaiah was saying, I'm sending something new? There doesn't seem to be anything new, the little girl says. And I would say, if I had a chance, oh, how I would like to talk to her. Yes, yes, yes, there is. Yes, there is. A baby boy was born to a virgin, just like Isaiah prophesied. And the baby boy was born in the little city of Bethlehem, 5 miles south, just like Micah prophesied he would be. And then when he was 30 years old, up in Nazareth, just north of here, he went into the little synagogue in Nazareth and he grabbed the Isaiah scroll And he worked his way through the Isaiah scroll until he got to chapter 61. And then, like men were allowed to do in those days, and he was 30, so he could do it, he stood up behind the podium, and he read from Isaiah 61, and he carefully

praise instead of despair, for you to become a great oak like the Lord planted for his own glory. Seriously. Think about last year. I'm pointing at you with my crooked finger. You don't know who I'm pointing at, but I'm pointing at somebody. I'm pointing at me. Think about last year and then slowly swivel your mind to next year. And let these words run through your mind. A crown of beauty for ashes. A joyous blessing instead of mourning. Festive praise instead of despair. For you to become like a great oak that the Lord has planted for his own glory. When we leave here Wednesday evening, New Year's Eve, we're going to all wish each other a happy new year. And perhaps seriously talk about the fact that 2025 for many of us was overwhelming in life challenges. And it's okay, you can talk about that. And then we'll look forward to the next new year. I went to visit my older friend on Friday. And his two sons died in the last 2 months. He's crying. And in walks the widow of one of the sons. And she proceeded to try to encourage her father and mother-in-law, even when her own heart was breaking. She tried not to let it show. You may not have experienced that. Some of you have experienced death in your family, even in this last year. But still, this last year for many of you in this room has been challenging, maybe very challenging. But a brand new year is starting. That's where our minds go. A brand new year is starting. It can be like the last page of a chapter falling slowly closed. And I love this illustration. I use it all the time with myself and with you. Last page of a chapter falling closed and a new chapter starting. But somehow we know. In fact, let me just show you this on the back wall. I saw this yesterday. I love it. You can't start the next chapter of your life if you keep rereading the last one. I needed that. Did you? We're not going to reread the last chapter over and over again, are we? But somehow we know in our gut that real, lasting, eternal change isn't going to happen just because we take down one calendar and put up another one. Somehow as a Christian, by the time I pass the 500th use of the word new in Scripture, it ought to be nagging in my mind that real, lasting, eternal life change is going to somehow be all wrapped up and included in God's use of the word new. Whatever he means by new, that's what he's offering us. New. New. It's over and over for me. New. Let me show you a couple more. Titus 3:5, he saved us, not because of the righteous things we have done, but because of his mercy. He washed away our sins, giving us new birth and new life. We'll talk about that word next week, through the Holy Spirit. Or here's Romans 6:4. We died and were buried with Christ by baptism. Just as Christ was raised from the dead by the glorious power of the Father, now we also may live new lives. So what does new life look like to you? Or the opposite of that, what would your life look like with the old gone? What's the old in us? If anyone is in Christ, that person is a new creation. The old goes away, the new takes its place. So what's the old? And this is the time when we all should ask these questions. What's the old? What does it look like in my life? If the old in me were 50% receded, what would that look like? What would it look like in Sam if part of the old me fell away and part of the new me took its place? And I'm writing stuff, 5 o'clock this morning, I'm writing stuff to myself, not to you. If you say, I'm perfect, I have no issues, you're not being honest. In fact, you're probably a narcissist. I'm just saying. Let me just probe here a little bit, and this is okay. It's okay for us to probe. Ask yourself these questions. What was my spiritual growth like last year? What was my growth like? Think about this.

0: I'm not asking you to feel guilty. I'm going to offer you something new. How far have I traveled this last year? Have I grown in my relationship with God in 2025? How much? How do I measure that? How do I know that I'm not the same person I was on January 1st, 2025? In what way has my attitude, actions, and reactions become more like Jesus? In what ways have they stayed the same? Three more. What sinful habits from the old year am I dragging into 2026? We all say ouch, right? I mean, don't anybody try to look all holy here. I mean, that's just a, we all drag, we drag stuff into the next year. And we tell our, remember, 80% of people say, I'm going to beat it this year. And 9% do. And honestly, if you make a resolution and you manage to do it in your own power, you're going to be so arrogant, nobody's going to want to be around you anyway. So, just say. Isn't that true? What sinful habits from the old year am I dragging into the new? What new righteous habits have begun that didn't exist in my life this time last year? What has started? And I know a whole bunch of you are not the same as you were a year ago or 2 years ago. A whole bunch of you are nothing like you were 5 years ago. What parts of my character have become new? How has my righteous influence on others grown and developed this past year? So let me slip you back to the Old Testament and pick up what's probably 20% of the people in this room is probably your favorite verse in the Bible. And let's apply this to our lives in this context here. This is a promise the young lady on the Mount of Olives has read over and over again. The young men sitting at the Western Wall have read this over and over because it was written originally to them. But this is a promise God pressed home to me. I looked back, 2013, and I've shared this with you a couple of times, but let's share it again today in a new way. Jeremiah 29:11. I know the plans I have for you, says the Lord. They're plans for good and not for disaster, to give you a future and a hope. And I preached whole sermons about the prosper part and the not for disaster part and the hope part and the future part. The part of the phrase that often gets overlooked is this one. And it's probably the most important part. The I have a plan for you part. God talking. I have a plan for you. I have a plan for you. Life for the Christian isn't supposed to be about drifting, coasting, floating along toward heaven. What am I going to do with my life this coming year? There should be one huge consideration right in the frontal lobes of our mind. This is what God showed me about me. About me. One huge consideration right in the frontal lobes of our mind. And here's my 13-year-ago thing that God, and I put it up on my desk and at home. I need to do it again. My personal goals for 2026 equals I know the plans I have for you, God. If I can get those two things to equal each other, or if God can get those two things to equal each other, I know the plans I have for you. My personal goals for 2026. Same thing. In fact, to realize the perfect plan of God for my life this coming year, to embrace his perfect plan for me as my own spiritual plan, whatever he wants me to do, that's what I'm going to be willing to do this coming year. Now we're getting somewhere, yes? Whatever God wants, I know the plan I have. Okay, now let that become my plan. Now we got somewhere to live out God's plan in 2026 exactly as he has planned. Some people say, you can't reach into the Old Testament and yank out a single verse and apply it to all people. All that prosper, not harm, future hope stuff was written to Israel after they rejected God. And they stayed on in exile, in fact, for three more generations, Judah did. Even after they got home, they struggled to obey God. You can't apply that to all of us here today. Yes, I can. Yes, I can, because the whole context is more about getting behind the verse and hearing the very heartbeat of God. I think you're hearing here the very heartbeat of God. Let me show you. Here's verse 11. I know the plans I have for you. Verse 12, in those days when you pray, I will listen. Verse 13, you will seek me and find me when you search for me with all your heart. Search for me with all your heart. And this Max Lucado thing is so good. If God is all you have all you need. If you look for me wholeheartedly, God says, you will find me. Can you hear the heartbeat of God? The same heartbeat he has for all people, not just for the Israel, but for all people. It's God's character. This is who God is to his very core. God's saying something like this to every single one of you in this room, everybody watching this from afar. I have plans for you, my child. I have plans for you. I'm not going to play hide and seek with you, but I do need to know that you're serious about searching for me. I need you to search for me with all your heart. I have plans. Put those together in your mind. I will pursue you with my grace. I'm not going to chase you down with a club. I'm going to pursue you with open arms of grace. And when you seek me, when you turn and run into my open arms of grace, you're going to find me. You're going to find me. I'm not going to play hide and seek from you. But three, I want you to be proactive. I want you to seek me with all of your heart. Don't seek me during the commercials of your favorite TV programs. I have no idea why I wrote that, but there it is nonetheless. So let's read it again. Don't seek me during the commercials of your favorite TV program. Really seek me. And I promise you, you will find in me the reason I put you on this planet. I promise you. There's nothing I want more, says God, than to direct you into righteousness. I love with every fiber of my divine being helping you find the purpose for which I put you on this earth. Nobody can want that more than God. We don't want that more than God. To find the very purpose for which he put us on this earth. And I love, again, Isaiah just amazes me. Isaiah, over and over again, I mean, we think about Isaiah 3-4 times there. He talks about the Messiah coming, and then there's 40 chapters of whoa, whoa, whoa, whoa, W-O-E, whoa, Israel. But man, the stuff he says that's so gripping to Israel, the stuff that girl on Mount Olives reads, that's so gripping. This one is gripping. I've engraved you on the palm of my hands. Imagine that. I've engraved you on the palm of my hands. I can't move my hands without seeing you. You. Engraved you on the palm of my hands. Remember this line from Isaiah, seek me with all your heart. Seek me with all your heart. But you say, God's plan for me is so hard to find. I just don't know what God wants for my life this year. Yeah, you do. Maybe not about the big life-changing issues, but most of us know in the day-to-day issues, most of us know pretty much what we should be doing. We all kind of know, don't we? We all kind of know. We all have a conscience. We all have God speaking to us through the power of the Holy Spirit. If we really want to know what else God has planned for our life, I'm talking about the little things, and here's the big stuff. I know some of you are trying to make big decisions right now in your lives. If you really want to know what God has planned for your life in 2026, he says, I'll be more than happy to open that up to you. God doesn't play hide and seek. He doesn't. Sometimes briefly, just to get us to trust him. But he's not into playing hide and seek with truth for us. And we haven't even looked at all of the New Testament verses that assure us of God's willingness to guide us. In fact, Jesus would eventually say he would send his Holy Spirit, who would not just be with us, but who would be in us. In fact, he would be the Spirit of truth who would guide us into all truth. Imagine that. We haven't even got to that part yet. We're just talking about the Old Testament. And let's stay for just a few more minutes in this intriguing Isaiah and Jeremiah stuff that show us God's concern to lead his children in a way that we're not used to. But watch this. Did you know this was in the Bible? Yeah, I haven't shown it to you yet, so you're not sure if you know it or not. But here it is. Isaiah 30, verse 18. Remember, this little girl would read this stuff. The Lord must wait for you to come to him so he can show you his love and compassion. The Lord must wait for you to come to him so he can show you his love and compassion. That's interesting. For the Lord is a faithful God. Blessed are those who wait for his help. Verse 19, he will be gracious if you ask for help. He will surely respond to the sound of your cry. Your own ears will hear him. Right behind you, a voice will say, this is the way you should go, whether to the right or to the left. How do you figure out what God wants for your life this year? How do you figure it out? I know the plans I have for you. If your ear is increasingly tuned to my voice, right behind you, a voice will say, this is the way you should go, rather to the right or to the left. God wants you to know his will more than you want to know his will. It's just who he is. It's his character. But let me take you back to Jeremiah. This is amazing stuff, considering that the weeping prophet is shackled in a courtyard when he writes this. Talk about hard years. Jeremiah 29:13, I know the plans I have for you, says the Lord. They're plans for good, not for disaster, to give you a future and a hope. Think about all the parts of that. And then chapter 33, call on me, and I will answer you and tell you great and mighty things, tell you unsearchable things, God saying, that you do not know. And God says, I'm not even remotely interested in crushing my children. I don't start the year out relishing the thought of blessing some and smashing others into the dirt. That's not who God is. That's not who God is. If you've come to think of God as standing over you with a club, that's not the God of the Bible. I know the plans I have for you, says the Lord, says Yahweh. It's actually the Lord's name. There are plans for good. Here we are. I know the plans I have for you, says the Lord. What? Let's do the not. Not plans for disaster. They're not plans for harm. They're not plans for hurt. That's not the plans God has for you. In fact, if you have a sense that God has a bullseye on you for disaster, hurt, and harm, it's a pretty good bet that's not God's scope that's trained on you. Because God's scope is trained on his children with one thing in mind. That's what Jeremiah 29:11 says. He says, I'm going to give you shalom. My will for you is that you, in 2026, have shalom. I know you hear that all the time, and when you're in Israel, you hear it absolutely all the time. But here's what the word means. Complete, perfect, completeness, well-being, within and without, soundness, wholeness, rest, the absence of agitation or discord, anxiety or stress. I had a pastor from Ohio texting me when I, just before I came in here, and I quoted this back to him. This is something we all so desperately need. Not hurt, not harm, but complete well-being within and without, soundness, wholeness, rest, the absence of agitation or discord, anxiety or stress, shalom. God says, I have a plan for you. And my plan for you is peace. Peace. That's my 2026 top-of-the-line plan for you. It doesn't mean you're not going to go through some tough times, but I'm going to offer you wholeness. I'm going to offer you completeness. I'm going to offer you soul rest in the middle of whatever it is that you're going to face in 2026. We don't have any idea what it's going to be. I'm going to offer you soul rest. And I'm going to give you a focal point toward where you're heading. I'm going to give you a future. God says, I'm going to give you a future. You won't have to wander in the general direction of a fuzzy, undefined goal. You'll be walking with purpose and passion. If you seek me with all your heart, seek me with all your heart, and I'll give you a hope. You'll be able to sink your teeth into my spiritual plans for your life until my plans for you become your life vision. Do you want that? Yeah. Seek me with all your heart. And when you get to the other end of your journey and you look back, you will be amazed and overjoyed. Your life will have had real impact in this world. You will have had an influence that simply would not have ever existed. existed had you not been born. That's what God wants for your life in 2026. And I don't know what directions all that will go, but I do know how you get there. I know how I get there. Seek me with all your heart. If you seek me with all of your heart, when you search for me with all of your heart, you'll find me. God, you know us in this room, and you know where we all are in our calendar, and you know where we all are in all of the things in our life, and some people here have financial issues, and some people here have family issues, and some people here have kids they're desperately concerned about, grandkids are so concerned. We look at a new year, and if our temptation is to go to the new year like the Jewish people did for 4,000 years, nothing's going to change, except for one thing. We have a Savior who paid the sin penalty for our sins and then offers us eternal life. But that eternal life doesn't just start when we die. It starts now. Eternal life is to know him whom you have sent. You've given us that amazing opportunity. And God, I'm praying for us in this room. I'm praying you develop something in us right here, right now. And I'm asking you to pray this right where you're sitting today. God, I'm going to make you a commitment over the next few days. I'm going to seek you like I've not sought you before. And here's what I would advise you to do. Sit down quietly, not at the commercials on your favorite TV program, but just you and God. You get alone with God quietly. And you ask God, what do you want from me? What do you want for me? And you make sure you have one of two things in front of you. You either have a pad of paper and a pen, or you have your computer, your laptop on your lap, and you date it. And then you ask God, what do you want from me, God? And then you wait. Don't get distracted. Don't jump up and turn on the TV. Get alone with God until God begins to talk. And when God begins to talk, you begin to type. And don't worry about the punctuation. Just type. Just type or write. You can change the punctuation later. Just write what you think God might be saying. And I promise you this, you'll get a year down the way if Jesus doesn't return for, and you'll go back and you'll look and you'll say, oh my goodness, there it is. That's when God began to show me where he wanted me to go. That's when I really, really started to seek him. And I found him. I found him. I found the God who cares more about my future than I do. I found the plan of God who wants my eternal success more than I do. I found the God who's looking most for my maximum eternal impact in this life. I found him because I sought him with all my heart. Would you make that commitment before God? In the next 3 days, you're going to get alone with God. Alone with God. Let's say an hour. Let's break out some time here. An hour. And you just sit quietly and you wait for some sense in your mind that God is talking and you begin to type or write. And just see if God doesn't begin to open up some doors in your mind that have been closed and reveal to you what 2026 is going to hold. Maybe not the whole picture. But just a little glimpse over the hill. If you seek me with all of your heart, you'll find me. You'll find me.
1: 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God's new for us is when we surrender to him, when we welcome his power to change us in ways only he can. We invite you to join us for some discussion about the message. With us are Mitchell McGar, pastor of Student Ministries, Kevin Pierce, pastor of Outreach and Evangelism. Joining us today is June Lamson, one of our members.
2: In his sermon, Pastor Sam said, "In the day-to-day issues, most of us pretty much know what we're going to be doing, or should be doing. God's Word tells us what we should be doing. We also have the Holy Spirit to give us the how, the who, the when, the where in its application. As a personal example, a few days ago, sitting quietly with the Lord, the Holy Spirit spoke to my heart about wisdom. So I journaled and searched the Scripture. Many Bible passages addressed wisdom. So many, in fact, that we can't miss God's desire for us to use it, what it is, where it comes from, how to get it, when to use it, and who to use it with. We've even been instructed on what it's not. Proverbs 8, Job 28, James 1, and so much more. It's all there. Where human beings struggle is usually in the application. Immersing ourselves in the subject of wisdom can't stop there. Taking off the old and putting on the new is the moment-to-moment application of what we've been shown. So, as the day progressed, I found myself in the normal relationship encounters, the Holy Spirit clearly speaking and directing me to ask me about my responses. I was really ready when something was said, and the Spirit pulled me up with a sudden stop with the question, "Where's wisdom?" Oh, Jesus, so broken, so broken. In a split-second evaluation, I actually shut up rather than respond, and as the day went on, it happened again and again. Over and over, there was the opportunity to listen. However, would it be according to the Holy Spirit's guidance, or would I ignore the Spirit and respond with human wisdom? That's a good question. As we invest quality time with our Heavenly Father in this new season, this new year, let our daily goal be something which goes like this: may I be more like Christ. Changes in maturity come as we practice the new until it becomes an established part of who we are in Him. Spending time with God, living intimately in His presence, gives us what we need to know about everything pertaining to life and godliness. And then we have the rest of the day to practice what God showed us.
1: I am struck by thinking about the new, and I want to share a little bit of a personal testimony. I made a decision. I said a prayer and was baptized as a young teen. And I tried to live, and hear those words, I tried to live the life that I was supposed to live, and it lasted maybe 3 years. And then I drifted away from that into a life of drugs and immorality and crime. And in 1983, there was a change. I heard the testimony of one whose life had been transformed by the gospel, transformed by Jesus. And I listened to that, and God began to poke at me. And I remember in November one day waking up, I worked midnights, and I woke up and I was weeping. And my prayer wasn't, "Dear Jesus, please come into my heart and save me." It was, "Oh God, I have made a mess of this life. I have sinned against you. I am done. I surrender. Jesus, please come and fix what I broke." That young man fell asleep. Another young man woke up, and I'm not kidding you. My desires changed. What I wanted changed. I began to pursue Christ with a whole heart. So you see, putting on the new is less something we do and more someone we surrender to. So I want to encourage you, if you haven't surrendered fully your life to this Jesus, this is the time to do it. Not try some new thing, but surrender all things to the Lord.
3: This scripture really ties in and puts a bow on really what I want to end with here. In Titus 3 and 5, He saved us not because of the righteous things we had done, but because of His mercy. He washed away our sins, giving us a new birth, that's critical, and new life through the Holy Spirit. You see, Jesus doesn't save us because of our good works. He saves us to good works. There should be evidence of our great salvation. We should be gladly, gleefully, joyfully submitting under the lordship of Jesus Christ. Yes, He is Savior who has saved us from our sin, but He's also the righteous judge. He is the great advocate. He is the Holy One. Holy, holy, holy is His name. Therefore, we should be living as new creation. 2 Corinthians 5 and 17. Therefore, if anyone is in Christ, that person is a new creation. The old has gone and the new is here. And I love some of the questions that Pastor Sam asked for us to consider. I'll just read two of them. Number one, what was my spiritual growth like this last year? How far have I traveled? And then number two, have I grown in my relationship with God? How much? How do I measure that? And honestly, what comes to my mind is my life verse, and it's not a very well-known verse, but this verse has captured my heart for the last 20 years, and it's Isaiah 26, verse 8. Yes, Lord, walking in the way of your truth, we wait eagerly for you, for your name and your renown are the desire of our souls. And I think coming into a new year again, I think that's really good. Yes, Lord, submitting under his lordship, walking in the way of your truth, joyfully obeying his commandments, we wait eagerly for you. So we have a great expectation. Why? Because your name and your renown are the desire of our souls. It's his will, his way, not ours. Let's pray together. Heavenly Father, thank you for this great, glorious gospel truth that we surrender to you. We are your vessels. And I pray that we would be fit for the master's use. Your will, your way, always. And I pray this in Jesus' name. Amen.
1: 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New life in Christ was never meant to be lived on our own. In fact, it cannot be. 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Grace Emmanuel is a Bible teaching, Bible believing, fellowshipping church with ministry to children, youth, young adults, families, and our seniors, all making up a wonderful family of believers called by Jesus to follow close, to love well, to serve strong, and to reach far. 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

0: 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Hi, this is Pastor Sam. If I were to ask each of you where you'll be 1 minute after you breathe your last breath, most of us would respond, I'll be in heaven. Good. Where's that? What's it like there? What will you be doing? What if we could take all the scripture in the Bible that mentions heaven and organize them to be able to gaze right inside of God's home, be able to see exactly where your saintly relatives are, exactly where you will be, what you'll be doing for all of eternity? What will it really be like when our five senses are no longer bound under the curse of sin? What will our glorified eyes be able to see? What will your sense of smell and hearing and taste and touch be like when the lid of sin's curse is lifted off? What will your intellect be like when all of sin's effects are removed? What will your mansion in the New Jerusalem look like, as described in the book of Revelation? Will you have to stay there, or will you be able to move throughout the universe with the thought of your mind, as Jesus seemed able to do after his resurrection? To get a copy of my book, Heaven, or any of my other books, visit samchess.com for direct links to Amazon.
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0: If we're going to tackle any subject in Scripture, which we do, we regularly tackle one subject after another, we're not going to do it using our 10 favorite verses. We're not going to go to the internet and say 10 verses on and study that. We're going to dig until we find them all. This is Sam Chess from Grace Emmanuel Church, inviting you to join us for the Grace Alive radio program every Friday and Saturday at 2 p.m. and twice on Sunday at 9 a.m. and 9 p.m. right here on WCNO.
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1: That might be changing, but I think the basis is the culture is one of let's stick together and do what's best for the our culture. And it really plays out. I mean, go to any kibbutz in Israel, you know.
2: And I've been there, and you have probably multiple times.
1: And, you know, it's everybody's working and sharing.
2: It's a commune.
1: It's right.
2: As in communist, right?
1: Yeah, but it's... yeah, it's a collective effort, and I think the tribal thinking helps us be that way. You know,
2: why didn't it work with the Pilgrims when they first landed the first year? Pat Robertson said they all tried to work together, and then you know you've got Henry and the wife saying, Henry, you've tilled the land more than Billy over there, Billy Foster, so you just stop tilling. Well, supposedly they almost starved to death that first year, and then they divided the land up to private ownership, and so individualism succeeded. Why did this collectiveness work with the Jews but not with the Pilgrims?
1: Well, I can't really answer that, Rhett, but I do know what you're saying is true. Even in the Soviet Union, there was a group of called the Kulaks that Stalin was very brutal when trying to bring the whole country under his control, and he was very brutal with the Kulaks.
2: He sacrificed a lot of Ukrainians with stealing their wheat and not leaving enough for them to eat.
1: Right. The Kulaks, though, were very insistent that they would not turn their land over to the collective farms. And Stalin fought them, and finally he granted this particular group the right, the privilege, to farm basically a hectare of land and for themselves. Okay?
2: Why did he give in? I wonder.
1: Because they were so insistent, and it was such an effort, and he finally said, okay, you can have this small parcel of land. Now, when I was in the Soviet Union in February and March of 71, the land that was owned by the Kulaks was about 4% of the land that was farmed in the Soviet Union, but it was producing over 25% of the food eaten in the Soviet Union.
2: Wow.
1: Now, think about that for a moment. When I was in Moscow, I saw people lining up on sidewalks, and there was nothing there. And I was watching. And one day, a couple guys got off the bus, and they had suitcases, and they set them down on the sidewalk, and they opened them up. They were full of oranges. These are guys that had come from the south. They got on the Aeroflot, which had very cheap domestic flights. They brought their oranges up, and people knew they were coming, and they bought them. And it was like, we'll be here next week at the same time. People were lining up on the street. And suddenly, within 10 or 15 minutes, all the oranges were gone. They closed their suitcase, got on a bus, and off they went back home. But there is something about the Bible tells us that we should be minding our flock. We should be managing the resources that God has given us. But I think a greater commandment is, as we do this, that we should always be looking to benefit the people around us. Thus, as you're harvesting your field, make sure that you leave some along the edges for the poor, the ones that don't have the ability to plant and sow and harvest.
2: And this was a regular thing that the Jews did. They were always told, don't till the land twice. The Bible even says to go for your first fruits, leave the rest behind for the poor.
1: Well, right. There was always this, and the foreigners that were in. Coming
2: the foreigners.
1: You know, so there was this concept of caring for the people around you, but also the concept of being responsible for what God has given you. You know, there's so many proverbs about, look at the ants, O sluggard, you know, without any...
2: overseer. They work day and night.
1: They work day and night, and a little sleep, a little slumber, a little folding of the hands.
2: And poverty shall fall upon you. I do want to say this, though. Here's my... Tell me what you think of this. So I'm in Russia some time during history, and I have toilet paper. So the people line up for toilet paper, and there's a big, long line going down the street in Moscow. And finally, it's 5 o'clock. Well, I'm allowed to leave at 5 o'clock. You'll have to come back tomorrow. It's 5 o'clock. I get to leave now. I'm taking my toilet paper and going. Now I come back, and all of a sudden, I'm making a nickel profit off of each roll. It's 5 o'clock. Oh, no, don't crowd, leave, stay in line, because I'm going to be here till 10 o'clock at night, till you all have. So the capitalism motivates me to work harder.
1: Mm-hmm.
2: So where is the special spot where both things work together?
1: Well, I think
2: capitalism seems to work.
1: Well, right, it does work. And we're told, especially in the Christian scriptures, in many places, especially the book of Colossians, whatever you do, do it as though you're working for the Lord. Do it to the glory of God. Do it, in other words, do your best job, make your best product, sell it at the very favorable price for you and for the consumer, and then look around your community and see what you can do to help the people who don't have.
2: So if you're going to make a shoe like if you're Jesus, we're making it for Jesus, essentially is what you're saying. How what would you feed Jesus if he came to your house and he was homeless?
1: You know? Whatever I was eating that day, you know. I think to me, our discussion this morning is very comforting in the fact that God speaks to people in the Bible in a way they can understand.
2: Yeah.
1: Spoke to Abram. John points out speaking to Greeks, speaking to Romans, speaking to Jews, how the images of what Jesus does and what he looks like and what he says he is. You know, I'm the bread of life, I'm the door, I'm the good shepherd, but I'm walking on water, I'm feeding 5,000, I'm raising Lazarus from the dead. See, God is speaking to that those cultures in a way they understood the message. And so I'm very confident that he's going to be speaking to you and me in our culture in North America in 2026, 27, 28, 29, during this time. God will speak to us in a way that we can understand him. And that's a great biblical principle for me. I don't have to worry that he's going to say things to me that I don't understand. Now, he'll give me dreams. He'll give me visions and images, which will cause me to ponder and meditate and ask him what I'm seeing. And usually he lets me know what those are. But God is going to speak to us in a way that we understand. And to me, that's a great comforting principle as I open the Bible.
2: I had a dreadful fear of those weird beings in the book of Revelation for years. You know, these odd things with 16 eyes and 14 arms, or whatever they are in the book of Revelation. So it always bothered me. I didn't say anything. We were up front at a church when Barbara had cancer and praying, thank God she's okay. She was healed. But we're at the front of this church that had this meeting on Sunday nights. I believe you attended that church. And Pastor Tipton. And this one Sunday night a month, you'd go for healing. Well, anyway, we're up there praying for healing, and out of the blue, I know this will sound crazy to some, but it was almost like a wind blew through my brain. And it was like, I wasn't even praying about this. And it was like God said, you don't have to worry about those beings in the book of Revelation, Rhett. They're mine. You're mine. They're not going to harm you.
1: Wow.
2: And all that fear was gone instantaneously. Of course, sometimes I go, okay, Pop. You did that. Could you do that with a few other things? in other words, he could accomplish anything. I said, why are you leaving me in this valley for so long? Well, there's something you got to learn here.
1: Well, I think it's he wants us to really actively be seeking what he's saying and doing.
2: You will find me if you seek me, when you seek me with all your heart.
1: He wants our attention, okay? Yeah. It's like a lover giving attention to his beloved in a way that when she receives it, she knows that she's being loved.
2: Well, how about you? You're a dad. Now, you take a boy and you take him, give him a concept. Women are more capable of conceptual and hypothetical situations. A boy, and you say, okay, we're going to learn what a ruler is today and what 12 inches are. Oh, I don't care about 12 inches. I don't care what a yard is. Take the same boy, you as a dad, you say, hey, son, Come on, let's go back to the barn. We're going to build a table. Oh, boy, Dad and I are going to have a relationship. Now, son, we have to learn about inches and yards. Okay, I want to learn so we can build this table. So you can know what an inch is and a yard is. See, it's so the whole thing is changed because now the boy's having a relationship with his dad.
1: Mm-hmm. Yeah, yeah. And that's...
2: And isn't that what the Father wants with us? I mean, it says that he created man for fellowship.
1: Right, right. So I think that's the whole point. Is he wants us to seek him. He wants to speak to us, but he wants us to be paying attention that we really get what he's saying and not necessarily speculating on what we think he might be saying.
2: It's like, why are pistachios so tasty when they still have the shell? Because you have to work for each one. You take the pistachios and you de-shell them. It's not my favorite nut at all. It's like, oh, these are okay. I don't really like them. But why, when you're shelling them, you know, you have to earn each one.
1: Right, right. That's a good analogy.
2: The pistachio analogy.
1: So, God will speak to you in a way that you understand.
2: Yeah.
1: All right.
2: Yeah. Okay, so, I guess that does it for today, and we're going to be discussing something in the near future. Now, tell them about the program that they're listening to and what the name of it is and why that's the name.
1: It's A Cup of Friendship, and it's discussions between two friends about important topics, and especially when it comes to hearing from God and understanding what he's saying. A Cup of Friendship is we've developed a few blends of some of our coffees, and they're available at our website, which we'll have up on the screen. And you can order and have them sent to your home and enjoy a cup of friendship with us as we're talking about these important things.
2: Cup of Friendship, yep. Thank you very much for being here. I'm Red Palmer.
1: I'm Michael Bagby.
2: And we will see you soon. God bless you.
1: Aloha. Scotty boy.

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1: May God bless you richly in the name of Jesus Christ. This is Reverend Dave Boston, and I welcome you to our presentation of Follow His Sandals. As this is a Christian radio station, perhaps it goes without saying whose sandals we are endeavoring to follow more closely, but that would be those of our loving Lord Jesus Christ. As I have often said, the last perfect guy blew out of here almost 2,000 years ago. This show is about our working together in the Bible to help each of us more closely follow our Lord Jesus Christ. Let's get started.
2: Well, God bless you in the name of Jesus Christ. This is Reverend Dave Boston with Follow His Sandals, and we're broadcasting from sunny South Florida. And what we want to talk about today again is following Jesus. We want to follow His sandals, right? He's our Lord. We make Him Lord, so what we do is we do what He wants, right? We focus on Him. And there was a time in the Scriptures where somebody asked Jesus, what is the great commandment in the law? We're going to look at that record in Matthew chapter 22. Because if it's important to Jesus, if it's an important commandment, then it ought to be something we think about, especially if we're going to follow His sandals, right? We want to do what Jesus wants, right? Okay, verse 36 of Matthew chapter 22. It says, Teacher, which is the great commandment in the law? Jesus said to him, You shall love the Lord your God with all your heart, with all your soul, and with all your mind. This is the first and great commandment. So it's to love God with all our heart, with all our soul, and with all our mind. Now, what does that mean exactly? Well, that's what we're going to talk about today. How do we love God, right? Now, verse 39, we'll keep the record. And the second is like it. You shall love your neighbor as yourself. You see, they asked what the first great commandment is, but of course in Florida, when you have Publix with their buy one, get one, the BOGO, Jesus threw a free one in here. The second is like it. You shall love your neighbor as yourself. Verse 40, on these two commandments hang all the law and the prophets. Now, that's interesting because Jesus summed up so much of our walk with Him in two verses. Love God, love your neighbor. But what I want to focus on, interestingly, is how it says, the first one is like the second one. I'm sorry, let me read that again. The second is like it. The second commandment is like the first one. Well, at the risk of getting too mathematical with you here, if the second one is like the first one, then the first one is like the second one. If A equals B, then B equals A. I know what you're thinking. Get the math out of here. I know. I'm with you. My wife is rolling her eyes as we speak. No. See, we can learn about what it means to love God by looking at what it means to love our neighbor. That's a very interesting point. Now, a similar situation happened in Luke chapter 10 in the Bible, where Jesus gets asked about loving your neighbor. Now, it's interesting because when we look at that, when we look at what it means to love our neighbor, it helps us understand what it means to love God. In the Gospel of Luke, in chapter 10, we're going to pick it up in verse 25. And I love this guy. I hope he got saved and we're going to meet him one day. But verse 25 says, And behold, a certain lawyer stood up and tested him, saying, Teacher, what shall I do to inherit eternal life? He said to him, What is written in the law? What is your reading of it? You know, he's a lawyer. A lawyer then was not a legal representative. A lawyer in the Bible times was someone who knew the law of God, you know, the Scriptures. So Jesus asked him, How do you read it? What do you think? What's your opinion here? Verse 27, So he answered and said, You shall love the Lord your God with all your heart, with all your soul, with all your strength, and with all your mind, and your neighbor as yourself. Now look at verse 28. He said to him, Jesus said back to him, You have answered rightly. Do this and you will live. Yeah, the guy got it right, didn't he? He got it totally right. Now, for me, if the Lord Jesus Christ told me I was completely right, I'd have been done. I wouldn't have pursued it anymore. This guy can't help himself, though. Verse 29, But he, wanting to justify himself, said to Jesus, And who is my neighbor? Then Jesus answered and said, A certain man went down from Jerusalem to Jericho and fell among thieves who stripped him of his clothing, wounded him, and departed, leaving him half dead. Now by chance a certain priest came down that road, and when he saw him, he passed by on the other side. Likewise a Levite, when he arrived at that place, came and looked and passed by on the other side. But a certain Samaritan, as he journeyed, came where he was, and when he saw him, he had compassion. So he went to him and bandaged his wounds, pouring on oil and wine, and he set him on his own animal and brought him to an inn and took care of him. On the next day when he departed, he took out 2 denarii, gave them to the innkeeper, and said to him, "Take care of him, and whatever more you spend, when I come again, I will repay you." So which, Jesus is asking, so which of these three do you think was neighbor to him who fell among the thieves? And he said, "He who showed mercy on him." Then Jesus said, "Go and do likewise." Now, what's interesting about this, this is a famous parable. It's called the parable of the Good Samaritan, right? So the priest goes by, he's too busy. The Levite goes by, he's too busy. But who is the Samaritan? And Samaritans weren't really well loved by the Jews back in that culture. But the Samaritan comes. So here's this guy, he's half dead, right? He's been beaten, he's been robbed, he's got nothing. And yet this guy comes along, and what does the Samaritan do? He doesn't go up by and say, "Man, you're having a rough day, aren't you?" He doesn't say, "Hey, bless you. God bless you, bro. Love you." You know, he doesn't say that, does he? He does action, right? He gets involved. What does he do? It says he went to him and bandaged his wounds, pouring on oil and wine. He set him on his own animal and brought him to the inn to take care of him. He pays for it, does all the, you know, pays for everything he has to be paid for. He does everything he possibly can to bless this guy that was beaten and robbed, right? This stranger. He does everything he can to help this guy. And that's the picture of what love is supposed to be like. You know, who's our neighbor? It's not, you know, necessarily the guy that lives next door to you. That could be true too. But your neighbor is basically everybody you meet. Wherever you are, whomever you meet, that's your neighbor. So what do? You love that person. You take care of them. You do the things you can do. Now, a very good record along those same lines is in back in Matthew in chapter 5, where Jesus Christ is going to teach more about this. In Matthew chapter 5, we'll pick it up in verse 43. It says, "You have heard that it was said, 'You shall love your neighbor and hate your enemy.' But I say to you, love your enemies, bless those who curse you, do good to those who hate you, and pray for those who spitefully use you and persecute you." I remember learning that verse years ago and thinking, what are you, nuts? What are you, crazy? Love your enemies, do good to those who hate you, and pray for those who spitefully use you and persecute you? Come on. But look, what Jesus is saying is love your enemies. Now, this is where we start to understand again, like we read in Luke, what love truly is, right? Love isn't a feeling. You're supposed to love your enemies in the sense of loving them, you know, liking them so very much. But you're to love them like that good Samaritan loved that stranger, right? The guy needed help, didn't he? So he didn't come in. He didn't send him a bill afterwards. He didn't invoice him. Okay, I paid all this money for you. Send an invoice. No. The good Samaritan just blessed the guy, took care of him in every conceivable way, and even paid for it, right? That's this loving your, that's this kind of love. This love is not an emotional love. It's a commitment love. It's a love to say, hey, I'm going to do what it takes to make it done, right? So Jesus says, "I say to you, love your enemies, bless those who curse you, do good to those who hate you, and pray for those who despitefully use you and persecute you." Now, you might ask, why? Why in God's name would you ever do that? Why would you love your enemy? Why would you do good to them who hate you? Wouldn't it be better to donate a 357 slug to them or something? No, right? Here's the reason in verse 45. "That you may be sons of your Father in heaven." So in other words, when you love like that, when you love, when you commit yourself to love and to do what it takes to take care of somebody, you're imitating God. You might be sons of your Father in heaven. Now, obviously, you know, your sons, of course, anyway, but to be a true son is to imitate your father. As you dads out there know, is your kids will imitate you, right? And a lot of times that's good. Sometimes maybe not so much, but most of the times it's good, right? But we want to love this way, "that you may be sons of your Father in heaven. For he makes his sun rise on the evil and on the good, and sends rain on the just and on the unjust." Verse 46, "For if you love those who love you, what reward have you? Do not even the tax collectors do the same?" Yeah, you scratch my back, I scratch yours kind of thing. That's not love. That's what if everyone does that, right? Verse 47, "And if you greet your brethren only, what do you more than others? Do not even the tax collectors do so?" And then verse 48 sums it up marvelously. "Therefore, you shall be perfect, just as your Father in heaven is perfect." Now, thankfully, again, here's a verse. Why don't you be perfect like God is? Yeah, it's going to happen. Usually it's gone before breakfast, right? But the word perfect here is not perfect, meaning without fault. It's the word, it's actually the Greek word teleos, and what it means is fully mature, fully arrived. You know, if you want to be fully mature spiritually, then we want to walk like this. We want to love this big. We want to love above the world. And what Jesus is doing here is giving us a picture of what love really means, how to love our neighbor, right? Well, now that we know loving our neighbor is this commitment to do what it takes to bless, to take care of anybody who's our neighbor, now that we know that, because the second commandment is like the first great commandment, if we see what loving your neighbor means is to have that kind of commitment and love, what we can do is we can take that back to what does it mean to love God. Well, we love God with that same kind of commitment. I mean, a lot of us have a very thankful for God. We're filled with hearts filled with gratitude and joy. And that's great, obviously. There's very thankfulness as part of that. That's great. But that's not technically all of what loving God is. Loving God is doing what it takes to bless God. Now, I was thinking about this. In fact, I'm actually working on a second book about this. But from where I can calculate right now, there are three solid ways to love God, all right, to do what he did. Now, the first one is, as Jesus did, we want to please God. If something's pleasing God, then obviously it's a good thing, right? So Jesus was the master at this, of course. In John chapter 8, Jesus Christ is getting confronted by these guys who don't like him too much. But down to verse 27, they did not understand that he spoke to them of the Father. Then Jesus said to them, "When you lift up the Son of Man, then you will know that I am he, that I do nothing of myself, but as my Father taught me, I speak these things." In other words, what did Jesus teach? He taught what God wanted spoken, right? He spoke what God wanted spoken, right? And then verse 29, "And he who sent me is with me. The Father has not left me alone." Why not? "For I always do those things that please him," right? Remember when John the Baptist baptized Jesus, a voice came from heaven, right? "This is my beloved Son, in whom I am what? Well pleased." When Jesus took three guys up in Matthew 17 up on the mountaintop, and he had a vision of Moses and Elijah there, and a voice came out of the cloud which said, "This is my beloved Son, hear him," right? In other words, he did what pleased God. God was happy with what Jesus did with all these things. That's the amazing thing, right? So if something pleases God, well, then that's not a bad idea of some things to do, right? And there's records in the Bible, of course, that show how to please God, how to do what he wants done. We're going to look at one of them in Romans 14. And on a previous session, I taught Romans 14 in more detail. But basically what Romans 14 is, it's about how to love somebody who has a different opinion than you do. As you can tell by the plethora of Christian churches, there's all kinds of different doctrines, aren't they? All kinds of Christian doctrines. There's Baptists and Presbyterians and Methodists and all kinds, right? All kinds. And they have differing beliefs. Well, in times past, Christians have fought Christians over these beliefs. And Christians have done, you know, shameful things to other Christians because they didn't believe what they believed. See, and that's not what's supposed to happen, right? And Romans 14 talks about that. Romans 14 talks about what happens when you have a Christian who doesn't believe quite the same things you do. Well, in Romans 14 is going to talk about how you take care of them. Instead of hurting them, you take care of them, right? And then you get all the way down to verse 15. And it says, "Yet if your brother is grieved because of your food, you are no longer walking in love." In other words, I think I used the example before. My dad, very staunch Roman Catholic, and back in the day, he was very, very serious about not eating meat on Fridays. It was a very big deal to him, all right? Now, I had been studying the Bible for a long time. I had realized that God doesn't really have a problem with me eating meat. But my father does have a problem with it. So every Friday, you know what I'd do when I go see my dad? I'd get the biggest, juiciest cheeseburger and eat right in front of him. "Mmm, this is so good. Oh, I love this cheeseburger. This beef is so good." No, I wouldn't do that. No, that's cruel, right? And that's what it's saying here. "If your brother is grieved because of your food, you are no longer walking in love. Do not destroy with your food the one for whom Christ died." You see, I knew I could eat meat on Fridays and God would not have a problem with it. But my dad did have a problem with it. Because I love my dad, guess what? I'll get fish, or I'll do tuna, or I'll eat veg salad, whatever. In other words, the point being, I wouldn't hurt him because of where he was with his religious beliefs. See? Wouldn't do it to him, because that's what love is. And then you get down to verse 18, it says, "For he who serves Christ in these things is acceptable to God and approved by men." And that word acceptable is actually pleasing to God. You're pleasing to God and approved by men. In other words, you love people that way, and you bless people that way, you take care of people that way, you're pleasing God. And if you're pleasing God, guess what? You're loving him. You're thinking about him, and you're committed to doing what he wants. Now, that's number one. So pleasing God is a huge one, like Jesus did. Number two, commands. You know, if God commands us to do something, obviously what? He wants us to do it, right? So if I want to bless God, then I would obey what he asked me to do, right? That's what I would do. I'd obey him, right? And a great record of this is in Philippians chapter 4. And again, this is one of the church epistles, so this is actually written to the church body. And because it's written to Christians, we can take it as guidance to ourselves as well. So Philippians chapter 4, and you can, again, these epistles should be read a lot and understood. They're great, great material. But we're going to pick it up in chapter 4, verse 4. It says, rejoice in the Lord always. And again, I will say rejoice. So the command is to rejoice. Well, to have joy again. Well, that makes sense. If that's what God wants us to do, you know, you can read Psalm 150. Psalm 150 is a short psalm, only has about six verses. But every time it talks about how we're to praise God, praise God, praise God, praise God. Because, and God's not asking us to praise him for his own glory. He's not on some ego trip. Tell me how great I am. Come on. Tell me how great I am. Tell me how great I am. No. God wants us to praise him because he knows that when we praise him, where is our focus? It's on him. It's on God. You know, when do you praise somebody usually, right? You praise them when they do something good, right? Like at work, if you do a good job, they praise you, right? Sometimes. But that's the idea, is that you praise somebody when they did something good. Well, what do we praise God for? Well, God's done so many great, wonderful things for us, right? He's worthy of all praise and glory and honor. So we praise our God. You know, it's a command that God wants us to do, and God does that for our sake so that we can keep our focus on him. So praise again. Here it is very similar here in verse 4. Rejoice in the Lord always. And again, I will say rejoice. So in other words, it's important that we rejoice in God. And sometimes with life, it can get so, you know, You can get so discouraging, right? It's tough to realize that God's still God, right? But it says here, rejoice in the Lord how often? Always. We can always rejoice in the Lord. Yeah, but I have problems here. Yes, we can still rejoice in the Lord. Yeah, but what about the political situation? Yeah, it can be trying. It can tempt us, right? But we can still rejoice in the Lord always. If God wants us to rejoice, we can do that. And the key is to have joy again. You don't have to turn there, but if you go to Psalm 16:11, it says that in God's presence there is fullness of joy. When we're with God, we have joy because we realize how great and wonderful he is. That's why we can rejoice in the Lord always. And again, I say rejoice. So the commands are going to keep going. Verse 5, let your gentleness be known to all men. The Lord is at hand. Verse 6, be anxious for nothing. Whoa, wait a minute. Be anxious for nothing? But my job, my career, my family, my politics, my everything, my sports, you know. It says be anxious for how much? Nothing. Nothing. Be anxious for nothing. How come? Well, why not? Well, here's the thing. Be anxious for nothing, but, this is verse 6 again, in everything, by prayer and supplication with thanksgiving, let your requests be made known to God. Yeah, let your requests be made known to God. In other words, instead of being anxious about it, we give it to God, right? Okay, Father, I don't know what I'm doing here. I need you to do it. I need you to take care of this. And God's always so beautiful that way. Anyway, God's always so wonderful that way. But see how God's focus again? God wants us to focus on him, see? So his command for us, how to bless him, how to do what God wants, is to be anxious for nothing but in everything. By prayer and supplication with thanksgiving, let your requests be made known to God. And thanksgiving's huge. Why are you thankful? You're thankful for someone who's done something, right? Well, why are we thankful to God? Because he's done so much. So we can get anxious about it. We can worry about it. But what's the point? A better way to do it is to say, you know what? Okay, Father, I give it to you. I give it to you. Again, another great verse to read is 1 Peter 5:7, which says we cast our care upon God because he cares for us. See, we can cast our care on God because he does care for us. And if God wants us to do that, we can love God by doing what he wants, which is to cast our care upon him. Here again, verse 6, be anxious for nothing but in everything, by prayer and supplication with thanksgiving, let your request be made known to God. See, that's how to love God. If you want to love God, do what he says. Well, what does he say? Be anxious for nothing but in everything, by prayer, supplication with thanksgiving, very huge, let your request be made known to God. Let go and let God is an old expression people used to say. Let go and let God, right? And if you do this, then verse 7, and the peace of God, which surpasses all understanding, will guard your hearts and minds through Christ Jesus. Yeah. I mean, when you pray like that and realize that God is the one who's got this, God's got this thing on, God can handle it, right? When we go to God hard like that and give him the things, I don't need to worry about it anymore. God's got this. God's got this one. And the peace of God, which surpasses all understanding, will guard your hearts and minds through Christ Jesus. Who likes to worry a lot, right? I mean, who likes more stress? I need to be stressed out more. I need to be frantic. I need to be paralyzed with fear. No, none of us like that, right? So what's the answer to not having fear, not having worry, not being discouraged? Very simple. We do what God wants. We love God by obeying him, and we're anxious for nothing, but in everything by prayer and supplication with thanksgiving, let our requests be made known to God. That's the plan. See, then we'll get that great peace. And then we're going to jump on to verse 8. Finally, brethren, whatever things are noble, whatever things are just, whatever things are pure, whatever things are lovely, whatever things are of good report, if there's any virtue, if there's anything praiseworthy, meditate on these things. See, meditate on good things. You know, many times we can get distracted by the world and everything going on, and many times they aren't good things, are they, right? But, you know, if we keep our mind focused on things that are good, things that are true, things that are noble, things that are just, things that are pure, things that are lovely, things that are of good report, if we fix our mind on that, the word says meditate on them. Meditate on these things. What does it mean to meditate? It means you think about it, not while the TV's blasting and you got Cheerios in your lap while you're driving on the highway. No. No, when you're quiet with God, just meditate on things that are good. Focus on the beautiful things that God has done and God has made. That's one of the great, and these are commands of the Lord. So if God's commanding us to do this, guess what? We want to love God, we keep his commands, okay? And then let's look at another one. Let's look at Ephesians chapter 4. Show you another one here. Ephesians chapter 4. We're going to handle this record a lot more in detail going forward. But there's some great things in Ephesians chapter 4, some commands. And again, we'll teach more of this in sessions to come. But we're going to pick it up today in verse 29. Chapter 4, verse 29 of the book of Ephesians. And again, this is written to Christians, so it's written to you. So it's a command to you. And if we want to love God, we keep his commands, right? It says, let no corrupt word proceed out of your mouth, but what is good for necessary edification, that it may impart grace to the hearers. Edification means to build up. I think we talked about that once. We'll probably do it a bit more as time goes on. Let no corrupt word proceed out of your mouth. I can't speak for you, but speaking for me, I can tell you, and the Lord would back me up on this if he could, that I have not always spoken non-corrupt words. I've not always spoken words that led to edification. Sometimes I've said things that are not. Now, one of the things I work on in my personal life is I don't want to speak ill of anyone or anybody. I try to keep my voice focused on loving God. And he says, no corrupt word proceed out of your mouth, but what is good for necessary edification, that it may impart grace to the hearers. Look at verse 31. It says, let all bitterness, wrath, anger, clamor, and evil speaking be put away from you with all malice. But I was wrong, but my feelings are hurt. I was offended. Okay, well, you can live there if you want to, or you can do what God wants. You can love God in those situations and say, hey, I'm not going to do it. I'm going to get rid of the bitterness. I'm going to get rid of the wrath. Does that take work sometimes? Yeah. Does it take help sometimes? Yes. You know, there's great Christian counsels many times if there's something you're having trouble getting over like that. But these are the verses they'll go to. Let it go. Let it go. But he offended me. I know. And he did offend you. But you know what? You can get over it. But she said this and it hurt my feelings. Okay, she did say it and it did hurt your feelings. But you determine what's in your mind. You determine what's in your heart. You can let other people determine your life. You can let them dictate to you how you're going to live. Or you can let God's word do it. We can love God and keep his commands, which is to let all bitterness, wrath, anger, clamor, and evil speaking be put away from you with all malice. And then you get to the wonderful verse 32, and I love verse 32. And be kind to one another, tender-hearted, forgiving one another. Wait a minute, he hurt my feelings, don't you understand? Yes, I understand, he hurt your feelings. But did Jesus Christ forgive you for anything? Yeah. Did he forgive me for anything? A whole lot of yeah, right? That's what it says in verse 32. Be kind to one another, tender-hearted, forgiving one another, even as God in Christ forgave you. Yeah, God in Christ forgave you. Have you ever sinned before?

I want to bless whenever I can. And it's a command of the Lord. Let no corrupt word proceed out of your mouth, but is good for necessary edification. Be kind to one another, tenderhearted, forgiving one another, even as God in Christ forgave you. Therefore, chapter 5, verse 1, and we talked about this before. What's the therefore, therefore? Whenever you see that word, what is the therefore, therefore? Well, therefore, doing all these things, be imitators of God and create your own universe. No, thankfully. Be imitators of God as dear children, verse 2, and walk in love, as Christ also loved us and given himself for us, an offering and a sacrifice to God for a sweet-smelling aroma. So it's a command of God. So we want to love God. You want to love God? Keep his commands. Do what he wants you to do. Now, the third way to love God, this is something I've been thinking about myself, is what I call common sense. We read before in 2 Timothy how all scripture is given by God, is God-breathed, right, inspiration of God. Well, if God authored the scriptures, what might be a good plan if I want to bless God? I don't know, maybe read it. If, you know, your spouse sent you a love letter that was filled, or maybe you're courting, right, and you get a love letter from somebody. If you took that love letter and you put it in the drawer and never opened it, never read it, would that person who gave it to you be blessed? Probably not, right? Well, the Bible is God's love letter to you. It's God's heart to you. And it's profitable, and helps us be perfect, truly perfected as a text, right? God's word is for us. So if, in fact, we want to love God, well, a great way to do that is simply read the Bible that he gave us. He gave us the Bible. You know, God, you know, worked it out so we'd have churches, right? Go there. You know, you go to church, you have a chance to go to a church and be blessed by the pastor, by the message. Go. You know what I mean? Because you can love God that way by blessing him. God loves it when we believers stick together. God loves it when we support our pastors and ministers. God loves it when, you know, pastors and ministers, many times, their livelihood is on the donations of the people in their church. Well, if that pastor has blessed you, that minister has blessed you, well, you can donate to them, can't you? You can abundantly share or tie to that church, can't you? You can support them financially. Because if God wants these guys, these are men who work for God. In fact, we're in chapter 4. Let's just read it real quick. Look at verse 11. And he himself, Jesus Christ himself, gave some to be apostles, some prophets, some evangelists, and some pastors and teachers. Why? For the equipping of the saints, for the work of ministry, for the edifying of the body of Christ. Yeah. Why did God give us ministers? Well, he gave them to us to equip the saints and for the work of ministry. In other words, it's not the ministers who are supposed to do all the work. No, they equip us, and then we do the work. That's the plan, with the goal that the edifying of the body of Christ, and we talked about the body of Christ being, just like we talked about, the body of Christ is, in fact, right, all Christians. That includes you. So God wants the church, the Christians, to be edified, right? He wants us to be edified. Well, if that's the case, right, and because God wanted that done, he gave apostles, prophets, evangelists, pastors, and teachers. These are ministers. These are pastors at your church. They're ministers. They're teachers. They're apostles. See, these are ministers, who men and women whose lives are a gift to the church. Their lives are to serve. Well, if that's what they're here for, then how could you love God? Well, you could support these men and women. You could donate to their church. You could help them. You know, I think about our wonderful WCNO here, where we're broadcasting from. You know, I like to give money to this organization because they do great things. They produce God's word that goes out across South Florida here, of course, probably all of Florida, really. And really, on the internet, they're everywhere. You can get them from any place. So it's one of the great things that God has done. He's given us these ministers, and as such, we can support them. I'll tell you right now, God loves these guys, these men and women who teach his word. God loves them. So if you want to bless God, if you want to help God out with that thing, all you have to do is support these people, help them out, help them be the best they can be for you and for God themselves. You know, and I'll never forget, I went to a pastor's conference one time, and so many of these men and women were just so frustrated. They were so frustrated that they couldn't get, you know, that people weren't supporting them. And I thought, see, we need to love God enough to love our ministers enough to support them. And sometimes, yes, sometimes that takes cash, you know, not just cash, but it takes cash sometimes. And another thing, when I go to a church, one of the things I always try to do, I always make sure the pastor can see me looking at him. I'm engaged with the teaching. Because when you're teaching the Bible, you want to know that your audience cares and they're engaged. So you can love your pastors. And it's basically a common sense way to love God, right? God loves these guys. You want to love God, you can bless them. You can take care of them. So we want to love God with our whole hearts. God bless you richly.

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Thanks for joining us today. Tune in next Friday at 4 p.m. as we continue to follow the footsteps of our Lord Jesus Christ. If you have any questions or comments, you can email me at homebible220@yahoo.com. Have a blessed week.

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1: James Rich.
0: 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It's 5 o'clock on Friday, and we're live most of the time on Fridays at 5 from WCNO. So we've been talking about step two, which is we came to believe in a power greater than ourselves that can restore us to sanity. And one of the things that we talk about is that anything outside of God's will is not of sound mind. It's our own thinking. It's our own way of coming up with solutions. And they will never succeed in the long run. They may give us temporary relief at times, but they won't be the solution, the true solution, the liberty that God talks about and the freedom that we get when we are obedient to his way and his will. So in step two, it says we came, meaning we already have some kind of awakening that God is the solution, the only solution. Because the first one is we admit we're powerless over a situation, alcohol or whatever it is that we're struggling with or that is causing us difficulty in our life, stress, fear, anxiety, unforgiveness, those things that we are dealing with and that our lives become unmanageable. So step two is now that we came to understand, come to believe that a power greater than ourselves can restore us to sanity, we can now start to do step three is make a decision. And it says you must be born again. I wrote that in my notes because if you're not born again, what does it say? What did Jesus tell Nicodemus? He said, you can't see the kingdom and you can't enter the kingdom. So how could I come to something if I don't even see it or know that it exists, right? I can't even enter it because I'm not qualified due to the fact that I believe Jesus is Christ's blood and his sacrifice paid the price for sin. If I'm always trying to work for it or if I feel like I'm not worthy, because I'll never be worthy, but he made us. He right. made us righteous. He made us. And making us means created us righteously. So he brought us back into the original plan. And that's the spirit man. Back into the spirit place, which we should be leading and guiding. So I wrote some little things. Go ahead, James.
1: And when she's referring to that, it's in Romans, it says, chapter 5, by one man's disobedience, many were made sinners, and we have no problem with that because the enemy runs our mind. And yeah, I'm a dirty, rotten sinner. But then when we get saved, it says, by one man's obedience, we were made righteous. And of course, the enemy gives us a hard time, like, what do you mean? I'm not righteous. Yeah. I'm not holy. You know,
0: who do you think you are, God?
1: Yeah, but he looks at us and he sees Jesus, his blood, and it puts us righteous as in right standing with him. And that's why he says, come boldly before the throne. It's a bold prayer to get an answer when you're praying for people, not the begging prayers of healing and stuff. It's when you just speak boldly, be healed.
0: And which leads me to 2 Corinthians 5:7, where it says we walk by faith, not by sight, which is we walk by faith is the spiritual man, truth, our spiritual senses, heavenly senses, kingdom of God realm. Okay, because if we don't know the kingdom, I mean, we can be in spiritual realm even before we're born again, but it's demonic. The only way into the kingdom of God is by being born again. And then you see the kingdom of God realm, which is eternal goodness, you know? And it's not even in the spiritual realm, the enemy can disguise himself and make it look like goodness, but it really rots in the end.
1: A lot of occult stuff.
0: Yes.
1: Just raising up.
0: Exactly.
1: Look wonderful, but it's
0: and we were talking about psychics and things like that too. Yep.
1: And there's even you know, Jesus manifesting when it's not really even him. I mean, it's just getting, things are just turning up because we're coming into that revival and the power is going to turn up on both sides. The demonic side is going to turn up as God's side turns up.
0: Right.
1: That's so the way it's going to happen.
0: So the way I wrote it is we walk by spirit, not by the natural, which is our emotions, our senses, our natural senses. And when the feelings aren't facts. So we walk by truth, not by feelings. Feelings aren't always fact. So we can't rely on those things because that's the gateway for the enemy to get in, to your soul, mind, will, emotions, ideas, like your thoughts. So it's a vulnerable place if you're not believing by faith and bold. See, it takes that. It takes knowing. When you know that you know, you get the revelation, the resurrection revelation in your heart that everything is already supplied for you. The word of God is true. It is finished. Final. Yes and amen. That's it. When you can stand in that position, then you can boldly speak the word, walk the word, and rely on your spiritual senses. And that's where faith and hope and all that, the things that are unseen, come into more real than the things that are seen.
1: And there's a battle. That's why it says we wrestle not, because there is a wrestling, but you have to know when you're wrestling from a position that you've already been given.
0: Amen.
1: Not to get, you know what I mean? It's like,
0: you're not fighting to win. You won, and you need to just stand in
1: it. The battle's been won, but we got little wars going.
0: Yeah.
1: Whatever you would call that. Skirmishes.
0: Yeah. Yeah. So, yeah. Little battles, big war. War is won. We get little battles along the way that we have to. And that's where testimony, right? The testing, the amen in our life. What is it is finished in your life? Is it the word of God? Is it what Jesus did for us? So like if I'm standing in that place and I'm believing that place, then I believe every situation that I go in, I have everything that I need. If it's feeling lack of love, I got all the love. If it's security, I have all this. He's gonna never leave me or forsake me. But I need to know his word, because in knowing his word is knowing him. And that's where the intimacy comes in. That's where I know this person, the Holy Spirit, that's with me, in me at all times. And he shows me Jesus, Father God, and who he is in the fullness of God. Hallelujah. So we walk by how we faith, not how we feel. I wrote these little things because after I'm walking, you know, because I read it. I read some scriptures or I'll read something or I'll listen to something. And then all of a sudden he grows it. And I really do believe that we are gardens. And we could be a good garden or a bad garden. And our garden should always have access. Even though I went through something yesterday, I don't have anger or hate in my heart. I'm very disappointed, but I have to. It's a spiritual battle. I cannot close. So something happened yesterday where people revealed themselves in my life, and they're very not right thinking. They're very under the influence of demonic oppression, possession. And so how do I handle this? So I confronted the truth of the situation, and of course I was attacked, and that's okay, right? I didn't lash back and fight word for word or anything. I stayed calm. They did their action. And I'm choosing today not to subject myself, only because it irritates them more than it does me. You know, when I'm around, you know, if they're seeing me as spending time with Jesus, screaming, "Why don't you go live with Jesus?" to a person, then they're threatened by goodness or what they perceive to be Jesus, in, you know, which is pretty odd. That has to be demonic. You know, so I am in a place now where exactly what I'm saying, I can't go by my feelings, and my garden, every road should lead to a piece of land in the kingdom of heaven. My garden should be planted in the kingdom of heaven here on earth. So I can't close off access points, but I don't have to leave my garden and start pulling people in. That's what I'm trying to process right now. How do I stay in that peaceful place and still have the ability to let people in if they choose to, you know? And that's, I think, what a lot of us struggle with, you know, because I can't put up walls. If I how do we say it in Kingdom Recovery? Don't put the bridge up, because your bridge might be the only bridge after they burn all of them that is left. And even though that kills them to go over it, which they need to be killed to go over it, then let it be, you know? So let your garden, your piece of land, your heart, in the kingdom of God, have full access for other people to be able to come in. Doesn't mean you have to run out and start grabbing people and force them in, or force yourself to own anyone into the
1: kingdom. Doesn't mean you let them abuse you.
0: But exactly.
1: That's, we get offended so easy with the rejection these days. We call abuse like someone's pride, the way they're talking to us, when that shouldn't be hurting us if we're delivered.
0: Exactly. You know? And the other thing is, you know, yes, listen, boundaries. You know, like sometimes they could be dangerous when we're putting up boundaries all around us, because we're isolating ourselves from probably the work of God, because that's the last thing he wants us to do, is try to, you know, but we don't want to be abused, is like what you're saying. So we have to be, if I'm walking with God, I don't have to worry about those things. If people come in and they're trespassing, I should be able to know in my heart how not to respond, so that I don't feed anger with anger or whatever it is. But if I'm not at that place where I can feel safe in Christ, in what I know about my relationship with God and that he will be there, then I probably should avoid engaging or anything like that with those people. That's a healthy boundary, because I know I can't, when I'm in a place where I don't know how I'm going to handle it, that's when it's really a boundary to protect the other person from being hurt, from me, basically.
1: Yeah.
0: Amen. And that's what the whole unforgiveness thing is about, too. It's about somebody having aught with you. It's like we twist these things to kind of fit our purpose. But then when we think it through properly, it's like a boundary is really so that I don't hurt another person if I need a boundary. Because no one should be able to hurt me if I'm walking right. Mm-hmm. And I know who I am in Christ, you know. So, and we need to always declare the word over whatever it is that's trying to come at us. All right. So God wants us to walk by faith. Don't always have to hear or see or feel God to walk by faith, which is the beautiful thing. He's always with us. That's where faith, that's what faith is. Knowing that, you know, sometimes we're always chasing miracles, chasing God's glory, chasing to see God. And we're missing it, missing the his presence, because he's always with us. Hallelujah. So step two is the fruit of the Spirit. And that's step one, is recognizing Jesus as my Lord and Savior, becoming born again. And then step two is, now that I'm born again, I receive the indwelling of the Holy Spirit. I have to cultivate my relationship with the Holy Spirit. Cultivate. We talked about gifts. This is fruit. This is up to me to water. God will grow it, but I have to daily attend to my garden. I can't expect other people to do it. And sometimes I have to invite other people into my garden when I'm having trouble with weeds. You know, you might have a good friend that has a really beautiful garden in that area, and you say, listen, I'm going to need help in this area because my roses don't look like your roses. Can you help me? Right?
1: Yeah, and I actually was writing something about I was sitting out there, just because gifts are just given with a single impartation from God. And it's the power of God, supernatural. And the fruit of the Spirit is cultivated, like she says, it's grown. And I was saying how we fertilize our garden with the word of God.
0: Amen.
1: To help us grow, and we pull the weeds out of our garden so our roots and our plants can get
0: healthy.
1: Yeah,
0: and further spread. In.
1: Yeah, where we pull the roots out of us of bitterness and jealousy self-pity and all this stuff, rejection, and allows the spirit of the fruits of the Spirit of God to grow more in our hearts.
0: Because we give more space.
1: Unfortunately, he usually deposits gifts And I heard someone say it this way. Imagine an apple tree growing and you're fertilizing everything versus a Christmas tree and you just put an ornament on it. It's like God just deposits it and you got it. And unfortunately, that usually comes before the fruit's grown.
0: Mm-hmm.
1: So they make a lot of messes if they got a lot of power in their gifts. And then pastors don't want them in their churches a lot. Like a lot of prophetic people, they make such messes before and no one will help them because they don't want help because they're enjoying and they think they're the man, you know, because they're so gifted. So the fruit is cultivated and usually after the gifts, unfortunately, seems like God would make us get ready and then give us the gifts. And that happens sometimes, but usually people just get a download of when they get filled with the Spirit or whatever gifting they're operating in. So we have to cultivate, as you said, the fruit of the Spirit.
0: Amen. And that's daily. You yes. know, there's a sanctification of our soul and our body, actually. You know, that's the two parts of our Trinity that need daily, I guess, water, food, you know, substance of things unseen. Faith.
1: Yeah.
0: Right? And
1: the fruit is character.
0: Yes, amen. And we're going to talk about that, about what a seed is, the sperma, because we started there. And then, but we have to go back and really give information. So because when we're armed with the truth, we can be free from the enemy, the lies that he tries to feed us. You know, so we came to be aware that a power greater than ourselves could restore us to sanity. And that's righteous living sanity. It's Christ-minded. He's the only sound good thing in the world that we can rely on and trust to be true. Okay, there are things that can get close or mimic, but nothing is can replace him. And it even says that in 12-step literature, it says, and may you find him now, that one is God. The solution. There's no other higher power. So, and who is God to you? For the God of the word of Abraham, Isaac, and Israel, right? Abraham, Isaac, and Israel is Father, Son, Holy Spirit, the God of the Bible. So we want to, that's, I believe, what, and I know for a fact that that's the AA foundation started on the God of the Bible. So, but because of the influence of the enemy, he can bring confusion and deception into what the original intent was. And I think that's what's happened in every area of the world, like in all things, finances, not only in 12-step programs, but in therapy, in medical fields, in everything. He has his hand in everything, the devil, the enemy, manipulating things because he wants to keep us from our identity in Christ. He wants to keep us from our relationship in Christ, with Christ, because that gives us the boldness and the power to step on serpents and to lay hands on the sick and to be delivered and to deliver others. And it gives us the liberty and freedom. Once we understand that and we stand on that, he no longer has any power over us or the situations in our life. And that's he doesn't care if we're going to heaven or hell. And James, you say that too. I mean, he doesn't. He cares about what we're doing here right now. You know,
1: yeah, anything you start moving this promoting the kingdom of God,
0: he doesn't want the kingdom.
1: The level.
0: Exactly. It's about the kingdom for him.
1: I know a lot of people. You'll hear people say, you know, higher levels, greater devils. That's a true saying, but 99% of the time you hear that, it's people that are in sin, and that's why they're in so much trouble. It's just not really happening to them, so it's a very misclaimed thing. But it is actually true. You're going to have, if you're not doing anything, and you're just cruising along, and all of a sudden, you realize you can pray for the sick, you start getting people out of wheelchairs, you start getting blind seeing, you start moving, then all of a sudden you start having crusades, you're going to get hit more, you know. But if you know to walk in holiness,
0: and it's
1: that's
0: not
1: your
0: even you getting
1: it's
0: hit,
1: Bible.
0: It's Christ in you. That's what who's after.
1: He's to stop the move of God.
0: Yeah. So, so we came to believe, and then it's a seed of God was planted in us when we said yes, when we accepted Jesus Christ as our Lord and Savior, which should be step one, right? To accept and follow Jesus Christ as Lord and Savior in our heart, our whole heart, soul, and body, intimately knowing him, saying, I'm going to follow him, not just head knowledge, but heart motivation to follow him. God's seed came inside of you, just like with Mary. The Holy Spirit impregnated Mary. The Holy Spirit impregnates us with the seed of God, the word of God, Jesus Christ, okay? And we have to cultivate that. We have to take care of and multiply and grow, give birth to the new man identity. Even though we're newborns, we're born into a kingdom, we have to grow up spiritually. So we start out as a seed, like sperm, right? Because seed is sperma inside, you know, and we get born again, and now we have to grow up. So the seed of God grows fruit of God too, the character of God. So we're going to grow up inside first, right, James? And then outside. If we don't take care and understand who we are in the inner man, in our inner place, in our heart, if our heart's not right, our fruit can't be right on the outside right. of the tree. And what are we sharing with people, right? So Genesis 1:11-12 says, then God said, let the earth bring forth grass, the herbs that yield seed, and the fruit tree that yields fruit according to its kind, whose seed is in itself on the earth. And it was so. And the earth brought forth grass, the herbs that yielded seed according to its kind, and the tree that yield fruit, whose seed is in itself according to its kind. And God saw that it was good. So the seed that gets planted in us is the seed of Christ. Hallelujah. Christ in me, the hope of glory. And now we're going to grow our Christ tree in us. Hallelujah. We want to be in the image and likeness of God. If we're his children, we should look like him, sound like him, be like him.
1: Jesus wishes we be one with him as he is one with the Father.
0: Amen.
1: Him, Father in him, and him in us, and us in him.
0: That's right. So it's Jesus in us that's actually manifesting out of us when we walk in the Spirit. And
1: in love.
0: And in love, and in when we're...
1: God love.
0: When we're obedient to how God's calling us to be. If he says, lay your hands on... He sees Jesus. Hallelujah. Right? So you choose what you sow, who, what, and where you want to be intimate with. Who do you, I know I was intimate with drugs, alcohol, relationship. You know, I was intimate with a lot of worldly things in my life, meaning I knew a lot about them and what they would do for me. Almost like, you know, I have to know God like that. Like I gave my care. Step three is turn your will and your life over to the care of God. I turned my will and my life over to the care of alcohol, drugs, money, men, women, success. You know what I mean? Mm-hmm. All those things was what I was turning my life, my will over. And I didn't even know. And you know, like, I'm going to be honest. I studied how to do certain drugs so that I wouldn't have to need another person so that I can do it for myself, you know? Because some things, you know, you had to cook some things, you had to prepare some things. And I didn't want to have to rely on another person. So I studied these things, you know, and it's the same thing in our relationship with God. I don't want to rely on, and I'm not mocking any religion, but the pastor or priest or my family on what they believe and what they're teaching me. I need to know for myself who he is, because when I do uncleave and make a decision to be independent, who am I going to give my keys to my heart? God. You know, I gave it to lots of other things in my life.

0: had to think. I'm like, I think it's right.
1: You know, instead of labeling things or accepting reports from people or accepting other people's truths, right? We have to know for
0: ourselves. Spoken to us growing up.
1: Yes, yes, exactly.
0: It'll never amount to anything. You're just
1: like, amen.
0: You're going to be in prison the rest of your life.
1: Yeah, that's right.
0: Much of that comes to pass.
1: Yeah. And not only because of what it's spoken over you, because you're speaking it when you're thinking it about yourself, too. You know, you're giving legal right to the enemy. So Galatians 6:8 says, for the one who sows to his own flesh will from the flesh reap corruption. So God tells us what the end result is going to be. But the one who sows to the Spirit will from the Spirit reap eternal life. And that's what we want. We want eternal rewards, benefits, promises of God. And in the 12 steps of 12-step programs, they talk about in those 12 steps, there are promises after each one, you know, and I have them here. So the first one's, you know, truthful honesty, developing honesty. That was a big one. Getting honest about myself, coming to myself about the denial that I was in, about who I really was, you know, and it says, and God in confession, this confession's a big thing. To be able to confess to someone is a humbling act, and that God rewards that and he blesses that. You know, and it says here that we admit that we are powerless. So we're confessing something, you know, finally. It's not like, I don't have a problem, you do, mind your own business anymore. It's like, oh my God, why do I keep getting into this place? You know, and that's the best place to be, actually. Hallelujah. All right, and then Hosea 10:12 says, sow for yourself righteousness, reap steadfast love. So when we sow righteousness, we reap steadfast love. Break up your fallow ground, for it is the time to seek the Lord, that he may come and rain righteousness upon you. It's his righteousness, hallelujah, in you. And Luke 8:9-15 says, and when his disciples asked him what this parable meant, he said, to you it has been given to know the secrets of the kingdom of God, but for others they are parables, so that seeing they may not see, and hearing they may not understand. Now the parable is this, the seed is the word of God. So whenever you're reading the word, being obedient to the word, you're cultivating, okay? And you're planting more seeds in your heart, okay? So sometimes when you go through something, and whether it's worry, fear, or forgiveness, you find a word that you can throw at what's causing unforgiveness in your life, right? Or what's causing fear. You find a word, and you speak that word, and that's how you get through it. And you keep speaking that word because love endures all things, right? It's patient, tolerant. So it's going to take some time. Well, you can't grow a tree full in one day. It takes time. Cultivate. That's why cultivating. And, you know, we say the God's testament, you know, testimony and all this, that means a test of our faith. It's testing God's word, not God testing us. He doesn't need to test us, but we have to walk and say, I'm going to rely on God's word with this. So we're testing the word. We're saying, no, by his stripes, I'm healed. I'm not going to believe that report. Hallelujah. All right. So now the parable says that the seed is the word of God. The ones along the path are those who have heard. Then the devil comes and takes away the word from their hearts so that they may not believe and be saved. And then the ones on the rock are those who, when they hear the word, receive it with joy, but those have no root. They believe for a while, and in time of testing, fall away. So that's the next level of, you know, we can get born again and then just walk away. That's the first one. You know, it's just that we can hear the word, recite the word, but not really be born again, just walk away and just do our own thing, even though we said a prayer, but we don't even think twice about it just because you said a prayer, right?
0: There's a ditch on both sides of the road because everybody's like, oh, you just say a prayer and

0: America. And that, but it does, I mean, that's how I got filled with the Spirit when I, but I was really surrendering. And that was the day my life changed. And I've had people I pray with, and a few months later, something drastic. And so it's actually is kind of inviting God. So I don't tell people not to.
1: Absolutely.
0: And I even do it on here.
1: Yeah.
0: I still.
1: Because you never
0: pray
1: know.
0: It, but
1: exactly.
0: It's the person's heart.
1: That's right. And maybe they're just not. Maybe that was just a little toiling of the soil.
0: Well, some people just do it because people are pressing them because they want them to do it. And they do it just to get someone off their back. Okay, right. I'll pray the prayer, you know?
1: Yeah, yeah.
0: That's why I say don't ever do that, because the day may come when someone asks them, have you ever accepted? Like, yeah, I did that. You mm-hmm. know, even though now
1: and
0: they're
1: then,
0: ready,
1: right.
0: but they think, well, I already did that. I don't need to do mm-hmm. it. And they really need to ask the Lord in mm-hmm. their heart.
1: And that's why whenever it's offered, I say it anyway. Mm-hmm. I mean, I just do. It doesn't hurt.
0: Yeah.
1: So, and as for the for what fell among the thorns, they are those who hear, but as they go on their way, they are choked by the cares and riches and pleasures of life, and their fruit does not mature. As for the one, as for that in the good soil, they are those who, hearing the word, hold it fast in an honest and good heart and bear fruit with patience. So it's telling you right there that it's going to take time. So God can only grow good fruit in man. There's not a person, place, or thing that can grow good fruit inside of you and out of you. It's only God, okay? It's when we are disobedient, not being in agreement with God, God's word, seed, it grows bad fruit. When he says, are you a good tree? Are you a bad tree? Good fruit, bad fruit. That's what that is. Anything outside of goodness is not God. Okay? So it would be unholy, it's not God's kingdom, his fruit. So if you're disobedient, you cannot be growing good, healthy fruit in certain areas of your life. You just can't. Okay? So fruit of the Spirit is God's character. It's his love. It's who he is, all right? And it's going to he's going to manifest his, and when I say it, I'm talking about it being the character of who God is. So if it's love, if it's patience, it's him, but his character is what the, if I say it, it's not, he's not it, it's part of who he is. So fruit of the Spirit is the virtues, attributes, character, and principles of God. What is virtue? Goodness, righteousness, behavior showing high moral standards, its trait of moral excellence, okay? Acting right, avoiding wrong. Attribute, quality, trait, a quality or feature regarding as a character or inherent part of someone or something. So it's part of who you are in Christ. Your fruit should be, right? And this is all fruit of the Spirit of God. Character, nature. Mentality, the mental or moral qualities distinctive to an individual. So if my nature, if I'm allowing money to be my God, I'm going to be talking, everything's always going to be leading and talking and mimicking money in my life. It always leads to money. When, you know, and that's going to be like, people will start to say, well, there's something going on with, you know, that person. Because we reveal ourselves when we talk, mm-hmm. you know. And then I'm going to be accused. Usually when we're accusing everybody else of something, it's our stuff, you know.
0: Yeah, you actually see people, whatever spirits you deal yeah. with, like say you deal with pride, then someone else can, like say, get up in the church and do something. And you'll think of how you would feel doing that and the pride you would have doing it, and you'll accuse them of being pride when they may not be.
1: Right.
0: It's very common. You always search what you
1: search
0: think they're
1: your
0: doing.
1: Heart.
0: Look for your own.
1: Amen.
0: Look for the thing you think you see in others. Look for that in yourself.
1: Amen. And principles is truth basis, a fundamental truth or proposition that serves as the foundation for a system of belief or behavior or for a chain of reasoning. So, virtue, attribute, character, principles of God. We want it all to lead to Christ Jesus, okay? His attributes, his virtues, his character, his principles. Because he only did as the Father instructed him to do. So God tells us to keep in step with the Spirit. In Galatians 5, 16, 24, it says, "Say, but I say, walk by the Spirit." And it means using your by. I'm sorry. I looked up the word by because it says, "But I say, walk by." And it means of, to use by means of the Spirit. So using the aid of the Spirit, utilizing the Spirit. Okay, so now let me say it again. "But I say, walk by using the aid of the Spirit." I added that, by the Spirit. "And you will not gratify the desires of the flesh. For the desires of the flesh are against the Spirit, and the desires of the Spirit are against the flesh. For these are opposed to each other, to keep you from doing the things you want to do. But if you are led by the Spirit, you are not under the law. Now the works of the flesh are evident: sexual immorality, impurity, sensuality, idolatry, sorcery, enmity, strife, jealousy, fits of anger, rivalries, dissensions, divisions, envy, drunkenness, orgies, and things like these. I warn you, as I warned you before, that those who do such things will not inherit the kingdom of God. But the fruit of the Spirit is love, joy, peace, patience, kindness, goodness, faithfulness, gentleness, self-control. Against such things there is no law, because you're obedient to them. You're walking in them. And those who belong to Jesus Christ have crucified the flesh with its passions and desires." Okay, so I usually tell people, and I did it for myself, I looked up every word here, because sometimes we think we know a word and we don't realize the real meaning of it. And maybe, you know, that's what I need to be doing, or that's what I am doing, and I gotta not do that, you know, because we see it in a different light when we look up words and we see the true meanings of them. You know, there are some words here that I would say, no, that's not me, you know. But when you're looking in a spiritual sense, like idolatry, I would have thought like I had to be wearing, you know, black and part of an organization when I first came in here. I didn't realize idolatry was reading horoscopes or, you know, doing the things, tarot cards or Ouija boards. I didn't know that. I had to learn that, okay? Idolatry is idolizing money, other people. Didn't understand that. I thought it meant like I had to dress up in black and be like a witch and go to the witchery hoo-hoo place. And then that made me doing that. I didn't know it was that subtle. Okay, idolatry was I collected God, women, goddess. You know, like, what is that? One with all the snakes.
0: I don't know what his name is.
1: Well, like, Adidas, they were all women, Greek women, and I had to destroy them. I couldn't even give them away, and they were very expensive, but they were on my shelf. I didn't think twice about them. I just thought it was cool. Here I was, and then I started learning. No one told me, "Lou, you got to go home and do that." The Holy Spirit did. You know, go wreck, like, I took a bat to them, smashed them. But that was the Holy Spirit led. Yeah. You know, he will teach you. You know, so that's why we want to spend time learning and growing with him. Hallelujah. So we got to remember that it's one fruit. Holy Spirit fruit, right, is singular. There are not nine different fruits of the Spirit, but rather one ninefold fruit of the Spirit. These attributes should characterize all who walk in the Spirit, because he produces that fruit in our lives. In fact, this listing seems practically to define the nature of Christ. Christians, therefore, do not need the constraints of the law to make them possess these characteristics, for they are the fruit born by the indwelling Spirit, like one orange with many wedges. So we have to, there's nothing we can do. The only thing we need to do is keep nurturing, watering, cultivating every day to keep our fruit healthy, keep our I should say, garden. God will grow the fruit, okay? But if we're going to quench or thirst the Holy Spirit, we're going to get dry land in our garden. We're going to get the roots, like, you know, they're going to start growing and festering and choking out things in our life. And then we're going to say, why is this happening? Because we're not doing our part.
0: When you first come in, Lord, and you're on fire, and then a little compromise comes in little by little, and then you wonder why everything has changed after a while. You're like, I remember in the beginning.
1: Yeah.
0: You know, just got to protect it.
1: Yes, amen. So
0: keep
1: fruit.
0: Fire going.
1: Yes. It's our job to keep the fire going, okay? If God's not going to force us. So fruit is a product of living thing, the seed-bearing structure of a plant, seed after its own kind. So if you're planting love, God's love, you'll grow love in your own heart, okay? If you plant forgiveness, you grow forgiveness because you already have it. God's seed, it's all in that little seed. You have unlimited forgiveness in that little seed. Trees, there's a forest in one seed, you know, because that seed grows more seeds and more seeds. So it's never ending. But the same thing can happen if you're planting the wrong seeds. So you want to make sure you're tending to your gardening, and you're allowed other people to speak into your life too.
0: A good example is the things that grow like in the canals and, mm-hmm. and some of the stuff that's taken all our land over. Just a lot of that was brought in from other countries. It just kept growing and taking over all the canals, all the things that grow on the bottom of them. Those weren't even here before they were brought over. Now we got these lizards and the pythons. Is it python?
1: Mm-hmm.
0: The ones down south. Yeah, that's so just easy. The weeds can grow.
1: So you know what that reminds me of when you said that? The movie Nefarious, when he says, you humans made it, you like outthought me.
0: Yeah.
1: You know,
0: we didn't have to help with that one.
1: Yeah, he said, the devil says to the guy, if you haven't seen that movie, you probably should. This is Nefarious. It's a really good movie. It really kind of gives you a good insight of how the enemy operates, the devil operates through people, you know, and what he's thinking. But he says that we've come up with some things that he didn't even come up with.
0: Yeah, he says, you added that one on. But that movie, if you don't know about it, it was brought out, the guy that did God Not Dead actually made that movie, mm-hmm. but he put it out as a horror movie trying to get unsafe people to watch it. So,
1: and it is.
0: If you see the ad for it, it's like, it looks like a horror, but it has more gospel in that conversation. The guy's like possessed by a demon. He's on death row getting executed the next day. The psychiatrist, who don't believe in God, is interviewing him, and the psychiatrist acts like he's crazy, and the demon's just laying, you know, stuff that you could not even put out in a Christian movie. They would not let it go because they get into everything, transgender and homosexual. Mm-hmm. They get into
1: abortion.
0: All that stuff.
1: Yep.
0: Yeah. And so I really liked that movie.
1: Yeah. Nefarious.
0: The anointing was very strong.
1: Very, very strong. Matter of fact, I saw it and then I called you. I called a couple of people. I'm like, you got to come on. And I saw it again. And it was really good.
0: I saw it 8 times.
1: Yeah.
0: I can't keep taking other people. Yeah. Like, man, I haven't felt this much anointing in years.
1: Amen.
0: Just sitting in that movie.
1: Yeah. So gifts are given, just a reminder, and fruit is grown by love. Good fruit or bad fruit, you love or hate, depending on what you're cultivating, right? And when we love, we're obedient, reverence, honoring, fear of the Lord. Okay? So James and I had a little bit of a conversation about true fear of the Lord. Okay? I know we say it's different, but it really is not that different when you have fear of the Lord, true fear of the Lord, because you definitely don't want to be against the Lord.
0: Yeah, you want to. I mean, if you're walking in obedience, there's nothing.
1: You don't have to worry about it, right?
0: Fear, but like walking in disobedience, and
1: that fear should come over you.
0: Yeah,
1: it should come over you. Like, oh my God, I'm out of line here. That's healthy. That's healthy. Okay.
0: But if you're repenting and you fall, that's different. Yeah. That's, you know, he knows our temptations.
1: Amen. So we bear fruit, get results of what you plant, okay? People can see it. All right? People that, you know, discernment comes. The closer you are with God, the more you know him and his ways and his will and his plan and his purpose for your life. You know it for other people's lives because he wants the same thing for them too. And when you hear things that are going against it or you see things, that's the discernment. And it's not discernment's not so that I shut down and say, nah. No, discernment's so that I can actually open up my heart and pray for the other person. Hallelujah. So a tree and its fruit, Matthew 7:15-20 says, beware of false prophets. There's where we have to know discernment. Who come to you in sheep's clothing, but inwardly are ravenous wolves. You will recognize them by their fruit. So when you taste and see how the Lord is so good to me first, tasting it with the Lord, then I know what it looks like, what it tastes like, what it smells like, and I should be able to discern when it's not it.
0: And a false prophet and let's just say someone very gifted and prophetic, two different things, but someone that can really move in the gift of prophecy, and a immature person in the gift can look very much alike. So be careful when you're judging too, if it's a false prophet or just someone that needs to grow and they're over an immaturity and showing off or whatever.
1: Mm-hmm. Are grapes gathered from thorn bushes or figs from thistles? So every healthy tree bears good fruit, but the diseased tree bears bad fruit. A healthy tree cannot bear bad fruit, nor can a diseased tree bear good fruit. Every tree that does not bear good fruit is cut down and thrown into the fire. Thus you will recognize them by their fruit. So, and what is the fruit? It's what we say, how we're thinking, how we're managing our life. You could see where people are. If you're doing what God's calling you to do and you're growing in those things, you could see when others are doing the same thing and when they're not. Okay? So the fruit of the Spirit is the glory and grace of God, hallelujah, that influences the character of those who love him, are obedient to follow the word, to follow Jesus, hallelujah. We want to be character, image and likeness, our character, his character. We receive all the fruit of the Spirit at one time. It's all in us. When Jesus died for us, he gave us everything at the resurrection. It's all complete. There's nothing left out. Everything you have, you need to fulfill God's plan and purpose for in using you, you already have it. It's the revelation of you knowing you have it when you need it. Okay?
0: And confessing it can bring it.
1: Yeah.
0: I mean, just like we've talked about people, amen, you know, confessing that you're delivered of smoking while you're smoking and you're getting delivered. The same with that. I praise you, Lord, that I'm a patient man. Thank you for patience, Lord. Thank you that Tom talks about that too.
1: Well, I believe in it's fake like, it till you make it. Sometimes you got to declare
0: just
1: things.
0: Speaking it over yourself, there's a supernatural aspect. We have what we speak, just like when my shoulder, for 6 months, I'd kind of given up, but when it popped out of joint, every time I'd lower it down, it would hurt so bad. And I'd say, thank you, Jesus, I'm healed. Well, I kind of lost faith there because after about 3 months, it was so bad. But I had been saying it all along. My reaction, instead of going, ow, or something, right, thank you that I'm healed.
1: Yeah.
0: And then one day it was just healed.
1: Amen. Amen. Totally. That's right. So, and that's probably the whole purpose, to condition you, for you to be conditioned in that, even through pain, because we're going to experience some things. And to be able to say thank you instead of ow is really a good gift. You know, example.
0: This is speaking it. There's a supernatural power.
1: Amen. So we receive all the fruit of the Spirit at one time, his character, God's character. We're fully equipped, all right? As we submit, rely, and are obedient, like James was just talking to the Holy Spirit in the Word, in Jesus Christ, the character of God grows in us. And then even without his realizing it, it's like me too. I mean, I'm going to just use an example. Like I always say, praise the Lord, or amen. And even when it's like somebody says something bad, I'm like, praise the Lord. Like, like, let's talk positive, you know, like, you know what I mean? It's like, I bring God, like, right in. And it didn't just happen. It was something, I mean, I would have probably thought I was weird years ago. I've been like, that lady's a little weird, you know, amen, praise the Lord, glory to God. You know, I've been like, I never thought in a million years I would be saying that, you know, as part of my vocabulary, just out of, you know, somebody says something, I'm like, praise the Lord, you know. So, and that's just because speaking it over, like being so grateful. Hallelujah. So 1 Corinthians 8:3 says, but if anyone loves God, this one is known by him. Hallelujah. John, see, there you go. Hallelujah. That's good news. So John 14:21 says, he who has my commandments and keeps them, it is he who loves me, and he who loves me will be loved by my Father, and I will love him and manifest myself to him. Hallelujah. That's such good news. So if we keep his commandments, keeping his commandments in our heart and knowing him, right? He loves us. He, because his commandments are love. So they're manifesting. All his commandments are love. Every one of them. So his love makes you whole. Always and forever. He loves you no matter what. He loves you. And you are completely loved by him. You have all the love you'll ever. There's no one can give you any more love than God can give you. There's not more love anywhere in the world than what God already gave you when you said yes and you accepted him as your Lord and Savior and you stepped into the kingdom of God and you are his child. He loves you. There's nothing. There's not a person, place, thing, dollar that can give you any more love. So when you feel like you're unloved or you're looking for love, I'm telling you now, if you're not getting it in the confidence and the boldness of knowing that God loves you, then you're looking for it in the wrong places. Because nothing can beat him. Nothing can love you more than he loves you. So, and that is the greatest, one of the greatest revelations you can get. Because once you get that, you're not running around trying to get something from others. Love. Because that's what we were really missing our whole lives. His love. Him in us. So the eternal or inward character fruit, the inner man, spiritual, is who we are. How we know love is how we know who we are in him. Right? So let's talk about love. This is an unselfish love like that found in Jesus. So Jesus, his unconditional love for us. He died for us. He put his life down for us. All right, 1 John 4:16 says, and we have known and believed the love that God has for us. God is love. And he who abides in love abides in God and God in him. So, and it says, love covers a multitude of sin. Love covers everything. Love is the answer. So if ever you're in turmoil and you don't know how to handle a situation, if you can't act in love or if you can't think of something loving to say or do, then do nothing. Yield yourself back and wait upon the Lord and he'll give you an opportunity to go back into some situation if he feels that that's necessary and he'll give you a way to love through that. Okay? That's the only time we yield back is when we don't know how to handle it. It's better to not press send. Right, James? Or have somebody else read it to you so you can hear it for really what it really says and not what you think it's saying. Don't speak the word. We call it restrain from pen and tongue in 12-step programs and in therapy. You know, don't say nothing. Don't write nothing. Don't send nothing. Just stay still. Be still. And let God speak to you in that situation. Because he's going to direct you in love. And if it's not coming from a love place, don't do it. Just don't. I had to call someone. And I could not call until I was fully convinced. I had to go to God. I couldn't even call a person to talk about it. And he made me write a list of things to stay focused on rather than feelings. So I was able to articulate what my questions were without getting personal. you know? And that was really good because I can't allow my feelings to get in the way. I can't call out of anger. I can't call out of fear. All those things that want to come up, mm-hmm. you know, that I had a battle before I made the phone call. And I had to do it with God and get the direction because I thought of calling you. I thought of calling past. I thought of calling people. Mm-hmm. But then that would only add fuel, I thought. You know, I felt like it would probably just be talking too much. And I needed to be still. So, and God teaches us that stuff. So that was a yielding for me. And I hope that helps somebody. And that's in the love. And we're going to go through joy and peace and all of them the next week. But I wanted to start there with love because we'll probably talk about it again next week because love is so wonderful. So wonderful, right? Yeah. And love is spontaneous. He doesn't plan it. We just, he'll give it to us in that moment. Sometimes we're shocked by love. We're like, what? Did I just, you know? Okay, so James, you want to pray? Or I know.
0: Anyone here listening wants to ask the Lord in their heart? You believe he died for your sins and rose the third day? Repeat after me. Lord Jesus. I know you died for my sins.
1: I know you died for my sins.
0: And I know you rose the third day.
1: And I know you rose the third day. I ask you to come into my heart.
0: And be Lord of my life.
1: And be Lord of my life.
0: I surrender to you.
1: And I surrender to you.
0: In Jesus' name.
1: In Jesus' name.
0: Amen.
1: Amen. Shalom, shalom. We love you guys, and we thank you for listening. And just remember, you can always reach me at 631-745-7980 if you have prayer, if you want to talk. And you're listening to WCNO 89.9, Kingdom Recovery. And we're going to be talking the rest about the fruit of the Spirit next week. Shalom, shalom.
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1: This is the Phyllis Schlafly Report, a daily broadcast from Phyllis Schlafly Eagles, a national volunteer organization founded by Phyllis Schlafly and continuing to uphold her legacy by honoring family values, opposing radical feminism, and representing a conservative perspective in our nation's capital. Now from the Phyllis Schlafly Center studios, here's Ryan Haidt.
2: There's real progress being made on one of the most important issues President Trump ran on, and that's the removal of unwanted refugees and the restoration of honest immigration policy. Well, 10 days after taking office, President Trump signed Executive Order 14163, realigning the U.S. refugee admissions program. His administration has won two major court victories thus far in this fight to regain our sovereignty. Under Biden, more than 100,000 so-called refugees were brought in during fiscal year 2024 alone, the highest level in 30 years. Well, Trump has moved to revoke the temporary protected status of Haitian and Syrian communities who were admitted under the fiction of political persecution. The Haitian community, roughly 350,000 people who settled largely in Springfield and Columbus, Ohio, that became a central issue in the 2024 campaign. As for the Syrians, the entire premise for their refugee status evaporated when the Assad regime fell in December of 2024, while Biden was still in office. Well, the justification is gone. It's time for them to go home. Liberal judges in New York, Seattle, and Washington, D.C. have done their best to block these removals, but Trump's Solicitor General, John Sauer, took the fight to the Supreme Court, and the court largely granted the requested relief, scheduling oral arguments for late April and signaling a full ruling by the end of June. Meanwhile, the Ninth Circuit ruled directly in Trump's favor in a separate case, recognizing the broad authority Congress granted the president to halt this misguided program. And there's more good news. The First Circuit ruled with both a Republican and Democrat-appointed judge in agreement that Trump may deport illegal aliens to third countries when their home nations refuse to take them back. As the Department of Homeland Security put it, if activist judges had their way, convicted murderers, child rapists, and drug traffickers whose own countries won't accept them would be walking free on American streets. I should also note that by January of this year, 2.2 million people had already self-deported through a voluntary program. Democrats are furious, and that tells you everything. They view illegal aliens as their future voters. We may be in the last window of opportunity to fix our broken immigration system while Republicans control all branches of government. Stay engaged. Sign up for our timely emails and alerts by visiting us at phyllisschlafly.com. Join us again for the Phyllis Schlafly Report.
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0: Hello, I'm Charles Stanley. God is amazing in so many ways. One that still leaves me in awe is the fact He's always available to us. When you listen to In Touch, I pray you're encouraged to spend quality time alone with God. We'll study His Word for ways to help you enjoy a more intimate relationship with Jesus Christ. 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

Baruch Hashem Adonai, blessed is the name of the Lord. This is Cynthia West with For Such a Time as This. For such a time as this, there is so much happening. So I will let God's word speak what is written. Psalm 2. Now therefore, O you kings, act wisely. Be instructed and warned, O you rulers of the earth. Serve the Lord with reverent awe and worshipful fear. Rejoice and be in high spirits with trembling, lest you displease him. Jeremiah 5. Now hear this, O you foolish people without heart, who have eyes but do not see, who have ears but do not hear. Mark 8 says, though you have eyes, do you not see? And though you have ears, do you not hear and listen? And God says, Isaiah 46, I am God, and there is none like me, declaring the end and the result from the beginning, and from ancient times the things which have not yet been done, saying, my purpose will be established, and I will do all that pleases me and fulfills my purpose. Oh, I pray for those who have eyes but do not see, those who have ears but do not hear. So I repeat scripture and I declare the eyes of the blind are opened and the ears of the deaf will hear and that they come to the knowledge of the saving grace of Jesus Christ. I ask Holy Spirit, show them Jesus until Jesus is seen in them. I pray for their salvation. Hallelujah. Thankfully, there are a few prophetic voices that I trust right now. Robin Bullock is one of them, and I encourage you to listen to his teaching, because El Shaddai Almighty God is still lifting up the skirts of the enemy worldwide. And if you would like Jesus to come into your heart and life and be your Lord and Savior, ask with me now. Holy Spirit, please show me Jesus and let Jesus be seen in me. Now Holy Spirit will do the rest. I pray God's divine protection and guidance over President Donald J. Trump, his cabinet and his advisors, and everyone and everything pertaining to them. Remember, there are more with us than there are with them. Hallelujah. Common sense is a wonderful thing. God bless the United States of America. Child of God, be blessed. And be free, child of God. Remember, there is power in the name of Jesus. Remember, there is healing in the name of Jesus. There is joy in the name of Jesus. Hallelujah. We lift up your name, Lord. We give you all the praise and all the glory. Shalom. Shalom.

0: 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Welcome to the show and your host, Paul Neeson.
1: Hello, everybody. This is Paul Neeson, and welcome to another episode of our morning devotional from the Suffer Well devotional series. We just completed the Day of Atonement, which is such a wonderful, blessed day, and just so much learning and just getting close to the understanding of what it means to be redeemed by our wonderful Messiah, Yahshua, the one they call Jesus. I'm going to read the devotional right now, which goes right along with this, and we're going to talk about this topic. So, Unauthorized Fire, this is the 281 reading of the Suffer Well devotional series, and you can see this devotional series at sufferwell.org, sufferwell.org. We read, Aaron's sons, Nadab and Abihu, took their censers and put fire in them and added the incense. And they offered unauthorized fire before Yahweh, contrary

0: to his command. So fire came out from the presence of Yahweh and consumed them, and they died before Yahweh. Leviticus 10, 1 and 2. Fire consumed them for choosing their own sacrifice. We think in modern terms you would call that religion. Ouch. Does Yahweh delight in burnt offerings and sacrifice as much as obeying Yahweh? To obey is better than sacrifice, and to heed is better than the fat of rams. 1 Samuel 15:22. You would do well focusing on what has been commanded rather than doing what you or your denomination has decided is pleasing to Yahweh. On an individual level, it could be likened to a former drug addict who has erroneous idea that he can make up for his past sins by diving into a plethora of self-chosen acts of service, otherwise known as spiritual activities. Remember, the Almighty demonstrates his own love for us in this way. While we were still sinners, the Messiah died for us. Romans 5:8. You were redeemed while you were still a slave to your addictions and all idolatrous behavior for that matter. It is his spirit alone that gives you the ability to leave your idols behind. Your self-assigned sacrificial activities, done with the sense that you must somehow participate in the atonement for your past behaviors, actually reveals your unbelief. It is a self-righteousness, not righteousness. Israel was guilty of such behavior. They were zealous for the Mighty One, but zeal was not based on knowledge. Since they did not know the righteousness of the Mighty One and sought to establish their own, they did not submit to the Mighty One's righteousness. Romans 10, verses 2 to 3. Anytime you operate in the mindset that you must do something to atone, you are telling him that you reject the offering Yeshua made. That's right. You are saying that his death and resurrection were not enough to cover all your maladies. This non-debatable core issue must be dealt with from within. He, Yeshua, sacrificed for their sins once and for all when he offered himself, Hebrews 7:27. He entered the most holy place once and for all by his own blood, thus obtaining eternal redemption, Hebrews 9:12. He has one favor for you with your Father in heaven once and for all. Done. The only thing you must do now is obey. To obey is better than to sacrifice. With your eternal eternity secure, turn your focus towards obeying his commands. Your abundant life is found in them, he says. You must obey my laws and be careful to follow my standards. I am Yahweh the Almighty. Live by my standards and laws, for the person who obeys them will have life through them. I am Yahweh. Leviticus 18:4 and 5. He made it so that the following his commands adds life to your life. They are to bless your child, not to curse you. If you have been chosen, they are to bless you, child, not to curse you. If you have been chosen, the ability to choose has been gifted to you, and you must now make a choice. This day I call the heavens and the earth as a witness against you, that I have set before you life and death, blessings and curses. Now choose life that you and your children may live. Deuteronomy 30:19. He has set before you life and death. Choose life. Obedience to his laws is not legalism, loved one. It is life. Conversely, disobedience is death. Everyone is tempted by his own desires as they lure him away and trap him. They desire to become their desire becomes pregnant and gives birth to sin. When sin grows, it gives birth to death. James 1:14 and 15. Everyone who sins breaks the law. In fact, sin is lawlessness. 1 John 3, verse 4. No more lawlessness, loved one. No more religion. No more self-assigned sacrificial activities. Do it his way. Anything else is unauthorized fire. That is our wonderful devotional for today, and we have to understand the idea of this. When you are trying to justify your salvation by faith versus by works, that's the plan of our Creator, faith in our wonderful Messiah, Yeshua. You cannot work your way to salvation. We don't keep the commandments and the guidelines of our Creator to be saved, but we should have a great desire to keep them because we are saved. Because what he has done for us, we should trust in him. He went out first for us and sacrificed Yeshua for us, leading the way. And it's not by our works that we seek or that we receive the salvation or even the redemption. It's because what he loved us that we learned to love. And this is what the Day of Atonement was all about. Now the Jewish people have their traditions of the Day of Atonement. This holy set-apart day is not for the Jewish people alone. It is for all people that believe in our wonderful Messiah, our wonderful Creator. But bearing the traditions, let's look at the understanding, the biblical understanding of this. There was a tradition, or there was a biblical command in the Old Covenant of sprinkling the blood on the altar when the sacrifices were made. We have to understand that the Old Covenant and the old system of redeeming our sins by the priest and the sacrifices and the blood of the bulls and rams and all this was how it was back then, but it was all leading up and looking forward to the Messiah to do that for us. And when it says that the Old Covenant has been replaced by the New Covenant, it was the sacrificial system in Yeshua, our wonderful Messiah. It wasn't that the commands were done away with. It was the idea that we had to do something to receive this salvation. And that is an errorist thinking. It is not us. It is what Yeshua did for us. But that does not excuse us from keeping the guidelines and instructions of our Creator. Yeshua's death and sacrifice was not a free pass for us to live in sin because we have the grace and mercy of our Messiah. No. Yeshua's sacrifice should lead us even more desirable to live according to his guidelines and instructions. Because he paved the way for us and show us what living according to the guidelines and instructions of our Creator were all about. And how it does free us from danger. How it frees us from the wrong choice in life. How it frees us from sin. And Yeshua led the way for us, showing us what it is to live a perfect life by becoming the perfect sacrifice. And I said it the other day, and I'll say it again. He came the first time for sinners to redeem them and offer them the redemption. But he's coming back a second time for the righteous. So we must adhere to his guidelines and instructions. But let's not mistaking that and think through our obedience to his guidelines and instructions and his commandments that we are achieving salvation, because if that is the reason, we do not need him. It is not through our works, but by his blood that we have this salvation. And you decide what you want to do with that. Do you want to throw that away and continue to live in sin? No. You want to be obedient to his word because he sacrificed and died for you. So as we read here, it says, sprinkling the blood of atonement. During the days of the temple, the high priest slaughtered this goat chosen for Yahweh and sprinkled his blood before the atonement cover. This was to atone for or cover the sins of the people. Shaul, the apostle Paul, explained that Yeshua is our atonement sacrifice. For all have sinned and fall short of the glory of God and are justified freely by his grace through the redemption that came through Yeshua, our wonderful Messiah. Yahweh presented him as a sacrifice of atonement through faith in his blood. Romans 3:23-25. Isaiah foretold Yeshua's burial and death and how his blood sprinkled on the nations. It says his appearance was discarded beyond that of any man, and his form marred beyond human likeness. So will he sprinkle many nations. Isaiah 52:13-15. Bearing the sins away, the scapegoat bore away the sins of the people into the wilderness where it died. Isaiah foretold that Yeshua would carry all our sins away. When it says Yahweh had laid on him the iniquity of for all, for he bore the sin of many and made intercession for the transgressors. Isaiah 53:6-12. So we understand this, and we understand where we are, and we understand why. We look at that great curtain in the altar, and that curtain said the great curtain which hung before the most holy place kept everyone from going directly into the presence of Yahweh. The high priest went past the curtain once a year on the Day of Atonement, but even then, a cloud of smoke from the incense he was carrying filled the room and clouded his view. But when Yeshua suffered and died for our sin, the curtain was torn apart, and not by human hands. And it says, and when Yeshua had cried out again in a loud voice and given up his spirit, at that moment the curtain of the temple was torn in two, top to bottom. Matthew 27:50-51. Hopefully we get this and we understand this. We understand the importance of this. You have places today like the Roman Catholic Church teaching that it's through works that we have salvation. You have people on a personal level seeking to do things for their salvation. Other religions talk about karma and all these other positive thinking and positive doing these things. When you believe in the idea of karma, you believe in the idea of salvation comes by works. And I say this all the time. You either believe in Yeshua or you don't. There's no in between. The Bible says, I do not treat the grace of God as meaningless. For if keeping the law could make us right with God, then there was no need for Yeshua to die. Galatians 2:21. Romans 3:27-28 says, when there is boasting, it is excluded. Because of what law? The law that requires works? No, because the law that requires faith. For we maintain that a person is justified by faith apart from the works of the law. This does not excuse us from following the commandments of our Creator, but it excuses us from the idea that we have salvation because of what we've done. The Bible says we're sinners, we're wicked, we're evil, and our heart is deceitful. It is by the grace of Yeshua, our wonderful Messiah, that we have been redeemed. It is through the words of our Creator in His Holy Bible that shows us the right way and the wrong way to live. Remember, it's not our works and then Yeshua. It's Yeshua and then our works. We are to keep the guidelines and instructions, not to be saved, but because we are saved. Hallelujah. Romans 5:1-2 says, therefore, sin we have been declared righteous by faith. We have peace with Yahweh through our Messiah, Yeshua, through whom we have also obtained access by faith into the grace in which we stand. And we rejoice in the hope of Yahweh's glory. I said it the other day and I say it again. We are on parole. For Yeshua came and gave us the time and his redemption to get it right. For we are no longer judged by our life before we met him, before he sacrificed himself for him. But the judge has given us extra time and set us free to live a life of righteousness. So when Yeshua returns and we re-enter that courtroom and stand before him on that day of salvation, on that day of judgment, when we seek our salvation, he's going to see what we've done after we met Yeshua. Have we lived a life according to the guidelines and instructions of our Creator or not? And then we have to answer to that. For Yeshua came the first time to give us redemption, and he's coming back the second time for those who have answered the call. But it's about Yeshua, not about what we've done. Romans 4:24-25 says, but also for our sake, to whom it will be credited, Those who believe in the one who raised Yeshua from our Messiah from the dead, he was given over because of our transgression and was raised for the sake of our justification. Ephesians 2, 8, and 9 says, for by grace you have been saved through faith, and that not of yourself, is a gift of Yahweh, not as a result of works, so that no one may boast. For we are his workmen, created in Yeshua, our Messiah, for good works, which Yahweh prepared beforehand, so that we would walk with him. And Romans 3:22 says, the righteousness of Yahweh through faith in Yeshua is for all who believe. For all who believe. We have this wonderful opportunity to answer the call, but we must understand that Yeshua is the only way. There's no way but through Yeshua. John 3:36 says that he believes in the Son has everlasting life. And he that believes not in the Son shall not see life, but the wrath of Yahweh abides in him. John 14:6 says, Yeshua said to him, I am the way, the truth, and the life, and no one comes to the Father except through me. Through me. Do you understand? I'm clarifying it up again. When we boast in our own works that we have salvation through what we're doing, when we believe in this idea of karma, when we believe in this new age idea of this world that something we can do secures our salvation, we miss the point. If it is through our works, why do we need Yeshua, our Messiah? Yeshua is our atonement. He is our access to Yahweh today. For in the old days, we needed the priest and the sacrificial system. But now we have Yeshua, our wonderful Messiah, who's that perfect sacrifice for us. Everyone was looking forward to the Messiah in the original covenant. And now we look back at what he's done for us. It's in the historical records. It's not made up. It's not fiction. Unlike many of the other religious books out there today, this is a true story. This is history, which if you break that down, it says his story. Romans 10 verses 9 to 11 says, because if you confess with your mouth that Yeshua is Messiah and believe in your heart that Yahweh raised him from the dead, you will be saved. For with the heart one believes and is justified, and with the mouth one confesses and is saved. For the scriptures say, everyone who believes in him will not be put to shame. Remember John 3:16, for Yahweh so loved the world that he gave his only begotten son, that whoever believes in him should not perish, but have everlasting life. It is not done by works, such as the Roman Catholic Church and other New Age religions around the world believes. It is by grace, not works. It is by grace. Galatians 3:10 to 11 says, for all who rely on the works of the law are under the curse. And it is written, cursed is everyone who does not continue to do anything written in a book of the law. Clearly, no one who relies on the law is justified before Yahweh, because the righteous will live by faith. James 2:10 says, for whoever keeps the whole law and yet stumbles at just the point, at just one point is guilty of breaking all. Romans 4 verses 4 and 5, now to him works is the reward not reckoned by grace, but of doubt. But to him works not by belief on him, that justification ungodly, his faith is counted for righteousness. And Romans 3 verse 20 says, therefore by the deeds of the law there shall be no flesh justified in his sight. For by the law is the knowledge of sin. Listen, I talk all the time about keeping the commandments of our Creator. If I do that without Yeshua, I have what you call is Judaism. Judaism today breaks the command that says you shall not add or take away but keep my commandments. Judaism today relies on keeping the commandments without Yeshua. And without Yeshua, it doesn't matter how obedient you are to the word. It doesn't matter how nice you are to people in people's eyes. If you're not believing in Yeshua, you do not have that redemption and that even that opportunity for salvation. You won't even stand before him on judgment day. You haven't earned the opportunity to receive those words, well, good servant. Works doesn't get us that pass to the courtroom on the second day where we can be redeemed and given that sentence, enjoy eternal salvation because of your faith. It's not works that gets us in the courtroom. It's faith that gets us in the courtroom. To be vindicated of everything. Because Yahweh truly does know our hearts. And he truly does see what we've done in our lives. Now, don't throw that out and think, well, why do I need to follow the commandments? Why do I need to do this or that? It says in 2 Timothy 3:14, 16, but you must remain faithful in all the things you have been taught. You know that they are true, for you know you can trust those who taught you. You have been taught by the Holy Scriptures from childhood, and they have given you the wisdom to receive salvation that comes by trusting in Yeshua Messiah. All Scripture is inspired by Yahweh and is useful to teach us what is true and to make us realize what is wrong in our lives. It corrects us when we are wrong and teaches us to do what is right. We must understand this. Faith and works is necessary. Works is not your road to salvation. Works is your confirmation of your faith. Do we get that? Works is confirmation of your faith. 2 Corinthians 5:17 says, therefore, if any man be in Yeshua, he is a new creature. Old things are passed away. Behold, all things have become new. The church today falsely teaches that the old covenant, the Old Testament, is done away with because of Yeshua's sacrifice. And nowhere in Scripture does it say the commandments are done away with. In fact, Yeshua says in Matthew 5, not one jot or one tittle of the law is done away with. And I will submit to you, it's perfect confirmation of where we are with Yeshua and where our faith truly lies. It's perfect confirmation. But let's not deceive ourselves either, because Luke 7:50 says, and he said to the woman, your faith has saved you. Go in peace. Your faith will lead you to do the works. The works do not lead you to this salvation. We have to understand this and get this concept. It's very important. What are the biblical confirmations of our salvation and where we are? And think about these things. And think about it is. Being obedience to the word is essential. It says in Psalms 119, I have hidden your word in my heart that I might not sin against you. Sin is transgression of the word. Psalms 40 verse 8 says, I will delight in your will. Your law is within my heart. That's a righteous person. It says in Jeremiah 31:33, this is the covenant I will make with the people of Israel at this time, declares Yahweh. I will put my law in their minds and write it on their hearts. I will be their God and they will be my people. You understand, he didn't do away with the commandments. He just took it off paper and put it on my heart, on our hearts. John 14:23 says, Yeshua replied, anyone who loves me will obey my teachings, my commandments. My Father will love them and they will come to them and make their home with them. And John 10:27 and 29 says, my sheep hear my voice and I know them and they follow me. And I give them eternal life to them, and they will never perish. And no one will snatch them out of my hand. My Father who has given them to me is greater than all. And no one is able to snatch them out of the Father's hand. I pray you're getting this and you're understanding this. I pray you're understanding how important it is to do this. To have the faith and do the works. But we're not saved by the works. We're saved. Yeshua opened up the way for us to be saved. It's like we're all on this wide path of darkness, of complete darkness. But here comes Yeshua. For those that are knocking and calling, here comes Yeshua, and he opens up the door to this narrow road. And he says, those of you that are willing to follow me on this narrow road and trust me will be fine. This narrow road is so narrow, and we look in the door, and do we want to go on that road? We want to follow him there. That road looks kind of narrow, but it's also darkness, complete darkness, and we're scared. We don't know if we're going to make it. That's a narrow road, and it's dark. But Yeshua says, Not only am I going to let you follow me, I'm going to give you a light for the path. And he hands him the Bible, the Word of God. And he opened up that, and now it's a light. So now you have Yeshua leading the way and a light guiding you on this path of darkness into the light. And we choose to follow him. And it's beautiful. It's a beautiful thing. And that's called following, and that is following the guidelines and instructions. But only you are going to choose that path. It must come with having faith that Yeshua is Messiah and choosing to follow him. And he teaches us and he shows us. And if you're steadfast on following him, you will be fine. Remember Peter on the water. Before he doubted, and when he was faithful, he was standing on the water, walking on the water. But when he started to doubt, he sank. If you're walking on that narrow path following Yeshua, you're never going to fall from that path. But when you start taking your eyes off Yeshua, that light dims, and now you're living in darkness. You might as well be on that wide road with all the other people. Follow Yeshua. Let Yeshua lead the way. Without Yeshua, your life is nothing. With him, it is everything. Remember, we want to stand in front of him on Judgment Day and him to say, well, good job, well done. Hallelujah. All right, everybody, that is our devotional for today. Have a blessed day. Yahweh be with you all. Shalom, shalom.
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0: Welcome to 15 Minutes in the Word with New York Times bestselling author Joyce Meyer. On today's program, Joyce will be teaching from her series, Trust God and Do Good. The answer to everything is that simple. Trust God and do good. It's so freeing to believe God has everything under control, because that means we can spend less time worrying and more time trying to help others. Now, here's Joyce with today's teaching.
1: What about them? Well, first of all, God does work in miraculous ways, and he turns many things around in our lifetime, and we see the good. We see God work good out of stupid stuff, you know. But I'm also convinced of late that we need to be paying a lot more attention to the thoughts of eternity than what we are. I mean, to be honest, if you read the New Testament, they just talked about the coming of Christ all the time. And that was 2,000 years ago. And they thought he was going to come any moment. See, we need to live as if we really believe Christ is going to show up any moment. Boy, would that ever change a bunch of stuff. Amen? And however long our life is here, I mean, let's just say you live a really long time. Let's just say you live to be 100. That's nothing compared to forever. And so if I take my whole entire life here and I invest it for then, for eternity, it's still a good deal. But the people who spend their whole life here trying to please themselves and get what they want and mistreating other people and being concerned about things, man, they've got a whole eternity to have to not be happy and wish they would have spent more time.

0: I'm doing what was right while they could have. I compliment you for being here today. I compliment those of you that are watching Bible teaching on TV. I mean, my goodness, you could watch cartoons or some sexy soap opera, you know, where everybody's in bed with somebody else. Wouldn't that edify you and encourage you? I bet that would build you up and get you ready for the day. But you know, here's the thing. Even if you don't totally understand what I'm saying, and probably a lot of you don't, you may at least wonder how a 72-year-old woman gets this kind of energy. Amen. I mean, Dave is 75 today, and he married a much younger woman. I'll tell you what, doing life with God gives you energy. It gives you purpose. It gives you a reason to get out of bed. We have a privilege of trusting God. Well, I've done everything I know to do. I guess I'll just have to trust God. You ever say I said that? I've done everything I know to do. I guess there's nothing left to do but pray. Well, that should be the first thing we do. And trusting God should be the first thing that we do. It's a privilege to pray. It's a privilege to trust God. Trusting God has side effects. Peace, joy, confidence, stability, joy, extreme joy. I mean, trusting God is the best sleep aid in the world. Now, trusting God doesn't mean that we sit back and do absolutely nothing while God does everything. Trusting God really means that we are going to put our trust in Him, but we're also going to do good. Now, let me just share something with you that God spoke to my heart years and years and years ago. And it was at a time when I had all kinds of problems, enemies. Joyce, you take care of my needs, and I'll take care of yours. See, God needs us to get out in the world and be a blessing. God needs us to get out in the world and shine. Let me put it more simply, because the shine thing can kind of get mystical. Yes, I'm going to go out today and shine. For somebody, that could be putting on sparkly jewelry. I don't know. God needs us to get out in our little part of the world and act like we believe in Jesus. Well, what does that mean? That means that you're kind to people, that you treat people good, that you're quick to forgive, that you help people when they need help, that you don't complain all the time and murmur and grumble, and that you, well, anyway, you know, right? You know. You know, trusting God is what leads us to a lifestyle of obedience. And maybe you know we're supposed to obey God. That's kind of the long and the short of this thing, right? It's like, do what I tell you to and your life will be blessed. Can you turn to somebody next to you and say, do what God tells you to, your life will be blessed? This is not hard. Anybody could pass this class today. Trust in God is the only thing that's going to lead us to obedience, because why would I obey somebody that I didn't trust? And so even when Moses disobeyed God and God got angry at him, he said, "You didn't believe me." So trusting and obedience go hand in hand. Why in the world would I tithe and give offerings if I didn't trust God? That would just be the dumbest thing that anybody could possibly do, would be to take 10% plus of their money and give it away. See, that's why the world doesn't understand this. I had an accountant one time tell me, you're giving away too much money. And he didn't understand. He didn't get it. Why did you put an offering in this morning to help provide water for somebody over in Africa somewhere that you'll never know or never meet? Because you trust God. And that trust provokes you to obedience. And you believe that if you give, if you bring all the tithe and offering into the storehouse, that God will rebuke the devourer for your sake. And he will open the windows of heaven and pour out a blessing so great that you cannot contain it. And when we don't do what God tells us to, we don't trust him. We don't believe the word. But if we do believe, and if we do trust, then we do what he tells us to. It's quiet in here. You want me to take the offering again? Would I get a better one the second time? You know, if I really believe that something marvelous is going to happen in my life, if I will forgive people who have hurt me, then I'm not going to waste one more day of my life mad at somebody who obviously doesn't have enough sense to know how to treat people. I'm going to pray for them, and I'm going to do what God tells me to, even though I may not understand it. I'm going to do it because I trust him. Come on. In every situation, I'm going to take some trust, and that trust is going to lead me into more and more obedience. I want us to look at 1 Corinthians chapter 1, verse 9. I don't even know how to tell you how many times in my life I've read this scripture. And 2 days ago, I saw something in it that I've never seen. It amazes me when that happens. How many of you have that happen in your life? You see something in a scripture, it's like, well, did they just add that word? I mean, I've looked at this over and over and over. I've preached on this. 1 Corinthians 1:9, God is faithful, reliable, trustworthy, and therefore ever true to his promise, and he can be depended on. By him you were called into, now I want you to watch this part, into companionship and participation with his son, Jesus Christ, our Lord. Now, the word that just jumped out at me, and it's something I preach, but wow, now I got another scripture to back it up, was the word participation. We're partners with God. So even when I'm trusting God, he may show me something that I need to do. And then if I go do that, that's also going to help solve my problem. But it's not going to help solve my problem because I came up with some bright idea of something I could do to solve my problem. It's going to solve my problem because God showed me, do this. Do this. I have had some amazing relief in my soul from practically blessing people who have hurt me. You've heard a lot of my stories about my upbringing and that my dad sexually abused me. And oh my gosh, I'll never forget when I was praying one day. Got to be careful when you pray. I was praying one day, and lo and behold, God showed up. Isn't that scary? I mean, when we say, oh, God, show me what you want me to do, do we really want God to show us what he wants us to do? And I felt like God told me to bring my parents to the city where I live and buy them a house and take care of them until they died. Well, I said, I rebuke you, devil. I did. I honestly did. I didn't think there was any way that God could ask me to do that. Not after what my parents had done to me. And so I assumed that wasn't God and went on. And the next time I was praying, there God was again. Long story short, we ended up being obedient to God in that area. Tried to buy a cheap house. God said, no, you buy a nice house. I mean, I did everything I could to wiggle out of any part of it I could. And can I tell you that that has been the single greatest victory and blessing. Now hang on a minute, and I'll give you a real reason to shout. For me to gladly take care of the man who sexually abused me week after week after week after week for about 15 years, and to take care of a mother who knew what he was doing but didn't have the courage to do anything about it, for me to be able, because of my love for God, to take care of them was the greatest victory I've ever had. And boy, I tell you, it had side effects. I mean, here was one side effect. Our ministry just like, whew. Okay, so I can sit around, oh God, what can you, God, I'm trusting you for my ministry to grow. Oh God, I'm trusting you for my ministry to grow. Come on, are you out there?
1: 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Let go of trying to figure everything out and let God be God. Take a deep breath and relax, because God really does have everything under control. He wants our help doing what he does, so pay attention to where he's leading. Psalm 37:3 says this, "Trust in the Lord and do good. Dwell in the land and enjoy safe pasture."
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0: Welcome to On to Perfection, the radio ministry of Resurrection Life Family Worship Center. We are delighted that you joined us for today's broadcast. Our prayer is for the Word of God to transform you into the image of our Lord and Savior, Jesus Christ, while simultaneously causing you to triumph everywhere the soles of your feet shall tread. Now let's get into the Word with Apostle Trevor Banks.
1: We've been expressing the fact that we've come out of a season. This is a new season. And it's not just because, you know, of weather. The weather. Start talking to that weather. You know, the enemy tried to be slick. You know, we talked to the hurricanes. But he tried to throw us a curveball with some freezing stuff. We wasn't paying a lot of attention to it, you know. Oh, it get cold every now and then. But then he started throwing the freezes after this. Stuff started dying. We said, wait a minute. The devil is a lie. Huh? Come on. I said, the devil is a lie. He's still a lie. Hurricane, cold, hot, whatever it is, he's still a lie. See, the weather recognizes Jesus' voice. It'll recognize the voice of Jesus in you, in the person of the Holy Spirit. Yes, it will. It'll recognize that frequency when you mean what you say, and you say what you mean. So, from glory to glory, in this series of messages, I want to get into the reality that there's a glory that's returning. A glory that's returning. It's God's doing. It's not something that we fast and pray upon. Fast and pray, you know, as the Lord leads you, that's part of, you know, our responsibility. But it's not due to that. It's due to a kairos. You know, I love what was said about heaven kissing the earth. Amen. Where God is doing this. And this is why you and I have to get out of the way. You understand? I hope you understand what I mean by that. Get out of the way. You know, as long as you're striving and working hard and all that stuff, you're in God's way. Doesn't mean that we don't work. It doesn't mean that we don't do what we're responsible of doing. But you have to understand, I don't care how hard you work, it's God that's working. Amen. And you got to give way to that. Because the harder you work, the more control you want of things. The more you want to be able to dictate things and bring things under your control. And God says, no, you are not the general manager of this universe. Just relax your nerves. I got this, right? So, give me Isaiah chapter 43, verse 18. Isaiah 43, verse 18. Now, in this series, I want to ultimately, as the Lord leads, to get into the return of the glory, how David took it upon himself when he became king to bring a glory back to Israel that they once, enjoyed or once possessed during the time of Saul and before, due to sin and rebellion, it was lost. Now, you need to understand something today. God's mercy may dwell with you and be with you, and it always will. Goodness and mercy shall follow us all the days of our life. But that doesn't necessarily equate to his tangible glory being on your life. Sometimes God will withhold glory. And it's his mercy, because you're not prepared for it. Can I get one more amen in the middle? Seriously, and this is not an indictment. This is something we must awaken to. Because it's a time, it's a season now we've come into. And it's different from the past season. Hopefully, I trust that what God intended to do in your life in this past season was accomplished. That he didn't have to just kind of leave you there. See, when God finishes something, tell somebody it's finished. Sometimes the problem is when the season changes, some want to bring what God did into the new season. And sometimes that's the greatest adversary to what God is doing now. And that is what God did. Because it can cause a heart to become rigid. This worked for me. This is working for me. And I don't want nobody to mess it up. But see, God has moved from there. See, Israel in the old covenant, they moved when the cloud moved. Okay, how comfortable it got. How prosperous they were. You know, how beautiful the oasis was, Elam. No, when the cloud moved, they had to move. Otherwise, when the cloud, see, the cloud was not just guiding them, the cloud was covering them. And in the desert, you need some clouds. I lived in Arizona, and that's desert, cold at night and scorching hot during the day. So that cloud was to cover them and also to guide them, and they had a fire, a cloud of fire by night to keep them warm. But whenever that moved, tell somebody, you got to move. Doesn't necessarily mean, now understand so that you don't get it twisted, it doesn't necessarily mean geographically. Now God may be dealing with your heart to move geographically. That's another thing. But I mean in the spirit you have to move. You have to let go of some things that once were your breakthrough and your blessing. Now it's not God wanting to keep it in the forefront of your conscience, but it's now in your subconscious. It should be now what you have become. And over time, as you move forward and stay the course, you'll begin to see what he was doing back then that you were so conscious of. You're not even conscious of it now. It's what you have become. So God is about, see, that's a framework God has put in you. So now he's ready to pour some new wine into the framework. Because before that, you couldn't have held what he's doing now. Come on, somebody, help me out here. Stop pretending like you listen and give a God a praise right now. No, seriously, he's doing something. There's something he's doing or has done in you. And the interim, the crossing over, the threshold can become confusing because something lifts off of you. And the enemy tried to tell you is God is angry with you. You done missed God. The devil is a lie. I said, the devil is a lie. You got to understand that little connecting, that little framework where it lifts off you. God is doing something new. In other words, God says, okay, I've completed something. Tell somebody, don't get it twisted. God finished something. So he lifted that up off of you. And now it's like, uh-oh, somebody that don't know God in the way they should know, now they're confused. Now they're calling in everybody. Pray for me. I ain't praying for you. God got you. You have to ride this little season out until what was confusing becomes clear. God said, I'll never leave you. I won't forsake you. I'm not going to disappoint you. But you have to understand seasons. And God don't take you into some old seasons. He's bringing you into a new season. Somebody say, a due season. This is where you have to now not trust you. You came to a place where you had it all under control. Every T was crossed. Every I was dotted. Perfect. And then that lifted. And now it's like, what's going on here? Jesus, what I do? but to the discerning spirit, you realize, oh, it's a new season. It's something God is doing. This season was preparation for it. And whether you feel prepared or not, God said, I've done the work. See, this is why you cannot walk by feelings. And you do not walk by sight. It's by the Spirit of the Lord. Many times God will say you're ready when you don't feel ready. God will say it's already done when you don't see it's completed already.
2: But what about this, Lord? What about that? Lord said, forget about the details.
1: I'm the one in charge here. When I say it's finished, it's finished. Tell somebody it's finished. It's a finished work. We serve the God that speaks the end from the beginning. He knows a whole lot better than you do. So now you got to walk by faith for real. You don't see the door, but the door is there. When you turn the corner, you go, oh, there's the door. I had a dream just last night. The Lord was showing me there were people coming. And these were significant people. And they were joining themselves to us. Say, I want to be a part of this. I want to help here. I said, where are these people coming from? They're just coming. I'm talking about, I won't get into detail, but significant people. I said, okay, Lord, I got you. Now, just a week before that, I had another dream. And these are dreams from the Lord. Where he was giving out instructions, this whole manual of instruction. He said, here, here's the instructions. Here's the framework. Take it now. And after that, people are starting to come. Amen. See, God's got to give you the framework. It's got to be built inside of you first. See, God, that's why ambition, just to do stuff. You can do a whole lot of stuff, but do you have the sustainability? Can you steward it? Can you steward people scrutinizing you all the time? Because you're anointed. Leave me alone. What you looking at? Don't be talking to me. Huh? Can you deal with it? Imagine a lot of these pro athletes or, you know, Hollywood superstars and that. They can't even go out in public without somebody filming them or trying to scrutinize or trying to criticize or, you know, trying to get an autograph or, you know, all up in their face or trying to challenge them. I saw a little clip when Mike Tyson went to jail. 300-pound guy got up in his face. All the other prisoners are looking at him and went to threatening him. Oh, Iron Mike got mad and hit him one time. Say, ain't nobody messing with him. The rest of the time was in prison.
3: Have you ever felt like God was calling you higher? Higher than routine. Higher than religion. Higher than just going through the motions. In The Rise of the Remnant, Apostle Trevor Banks Sr. helps you discover how to leave behind the weight of hypocrisy, distraction, and doubt, and rise into the fullness of God's grace, using the very skies above us. From the troposphere to the stratosphere, Apostle Trevor Banks shows us what it means to grow in faith, to push past obstacles, and to live as the authentic you. This is a call to transformation, a call to go deeper, a call to rise. Don't settle for surface living. Be part of the remnant God is raising up. The Rise of the Remnant by Apostle Trevor Banks. Available now wherever books are sold.
0: 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And remember, God will perfect that which concerns you.

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2: 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And you're worth more than you'll ever be able to understand. 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
3: 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Here's part two of Messages Parents Send. 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
2: All of us are communicators. And we're communicating messages sometimes very overtly. We say, I love you, or we may say, I don't like you. Or sometimes it can be a very subtle kind of communication. And you know that you can look with someone else